0: as we have been called. Now, so let's say, for example, that you've trusted Jesus as your Savior, and here you are, maybe a young Christian, maybe you've been one a long time, and the only thing you've ever done really is sort of go to church, maybe read your Bible a little bit and pray some and maybe give a little bit, but what should you be able to expect? What should you be able to anticipate when you trust the Lord Jesus Christ as your personal Savior? When you become a Christian, what can you anticipate? What does God say? So that's what I want to answer in this message. What can you anticipate? How God can work in your life once you trust Him as your Savior? He says He saved us, so He's our Savior. He's our Lord and our Master. He's our guide. This is what you and I can anticipate once we receive Him as our personal Savior. And so the first word is an intimate relationship. Intimacy is an awesome thing, because it really reaches the stage of being beyond our description. How do you explain love? If you can explain love, more than likely you've never been loved and never loved anybody. It's beyond human explanation. And to think this, that God loves you and me, and watch this, this is a sinless, holy, righteous God who's perfect in all ways, that He loves you and me perfectly, sinlessly, absolutely, totally, eternally, and unconditionally. You can't explain that. Those words just give you aspects of it to say how impossible it is to put in words the Father's love. So what does He want? He saves us in order, listen, to develop this relationship with us. The second word I want you to notice is this, and that is clear guidance, because every single one of us need it every day of our life. Why do we need His guidance? Because we don't know all the facts. Oftentimes we have opportunities and we have offers. And the people want to do this or offer us that or offer us that or come to us wanting a relationship. God knows what's in every person's mind. God knows that the person who wants a relationship with you is either good for you or not good for you. He knows that every deal that gets offered you is either good or bad. He knows which way you and I to walk. He knows when we're coming to the fork of the road. He's willing to show us which way to go. God is the one who has wisdom to show us what to do, where to do, how to do it, and when to do it. He will never lead you to go the wrong way. He will never direct you in such a way that is not pleasing to Him. He's not going to lead you along a path where you're going to trip and stumble and fall and destroy your life. We can anticipate His divine guidance in every single aspect of our life if we are walking in obedience to Him. The third word I want you to notice here is this, and that's a phrase, is His adequate provision. Well, most of the time we want to put that in a monetary capacity. All my needs are not financial. We all have physical needs, emotional needs, financial needs, needs in our relationships. We have all kind of needs. He says, my God will supply all your needs according to His riches and glory, which means, I'm glad He put that part in there. Most people stop when they read all my needs. He says, according to His riches and glory. What does that mean? It means this. First of all, His resources are inexhaustible. But He says, according to His riches. Now, how do we tap into His riches? I only tap into His riches when I follow Him. That is, when He's my Savior, I have the right to tap into His riches, whatever that is. If it's something emotional that I need, something physical I need, something material I need, according to His riches in glory, His riches in glory, listen, can only be tapped by His children. Not only that, the Holy Spirit, our helper. Now, think about this. You and I are dependent upon Him every single day of our life. He is the one who, listen, who gives us divine spiritual and physical energy to do what the Lord Jesus has called us to do. You can't do without Him. You can't understand John 3:16 apart from the Holy Spirit. When you got saved, listen, who do you think helped you understand what it meant to confess your sins, repent of your sins, and receive Jesus Christ, and how His death at the cross could provide for your forgiveness? It was the Spirit of God. What we can expect, we can anticipate the awesome work of the Holy Spirit in our life. Then, of course, we can anticipate confidence. Listen, we can anticipate confidence to face the trials of life. Why? Well, number one is because we're walking in step with Him. Nothing can come into your life unless Almighty God allows it. He keeps out some things. He allows some things to come in. Some things hurt us. Some things bless us. And when you and I walking in step with Him and we respond correctly, even the things that bring us pain and hurt, what does He do? He uses it to do what? Strengthen us, build us up, grow us up, mature us, and equip us to help other people who are going through difficulty and hardship in their life. Let me tell you something. The lowest moment of my life, I was there. And I remember on a Sunday afternoon, I was kneeling down by the sofa in my house, and I was telling God how hurt I was, and I'll never forget this. I told Him all the things I felt. This is what I heard. You still have me. I'm telling you, from that moment on, I laid down a lot of my pain. I laid down my loneliness, my frustration, my anxiety, and probably some anger. You still have me. And I'm here to tell you, you can't name anything. And sometimes people think, oh, Pastor, you don't know. Yes, I do. You haven't been there. Yes, I have. How would you understand? I understand. I also understand this. The promises of the Word of God stand absolutely true. He says, I will never leave you nor forsake you. Then, of course, the sixth word I want you to get is that there will you can expect inescapable conflict. If you and I live a godly life, we're not going to be understood. You speak the truth, oftentimes you're not going to be understood. Where you work, they won't understand you. Where you live, they may not understand you. Or don't like the way you live. When Jesus said, I am the way, the truth, and the life, no one comes to the Father but by me, they can't stand that. Why? Because it brings salvation down to face the Son of God. That my religion won't get you to heaven. Good works won't get you to heaven. It is a personal relationship with God through His Son, Jesus Christ. Listen, that isn't to be ugly toward other people. They just don't know the truth. Some people don't want to know the truth. Some people know it's the truth, but they don't like it because it means they'll have to change their lifestyle. And what I want you to say is this. You live a godly life in Christ Jesus. You are going to face conflict. But remember what He said. He says He's going to be with us every step of the way. Then, of course, the positive impact that you and I can make. If you and I walk in step with Him, you will make a positive impact. That is, when you're walking in step with Him, listen, you have the Holy Spirit living within you. You're walking in step with Him. The Spirit of God within you is available and able to speak to other people through you. Your character, your conversation, and your conduct. Listen, before you open your mouth, you can have an impact on someone's life by the way you live. Listen, you don't want to end up one of these days and look back in your life and say, well, what was my life all about? Was it all about getting up and going to work and making money and having a little pleasure and going to bed at night, watch TV till midnight, and getting up the next morning and going to work, and I'm on and on and on and on and on. Now I'm 60, now I'm 65, now I'm 75, and now life's over. That's not what life's about. I love this verse, and maybe you ought to turn to it. Look, if you will, in Acts chapter 13. Listen to the 36th verse of this 13th chapter of Acts. For David, after he had served the purpose of God in his own generation, fell asleep and was laid among his fathers and underwent decay. What did he do? He served the purpose of God. He had an impact. We're still talking about him. Look at the Psalms. Look at all that he went through. And when you want to be comforted and strengthened, you go to the Psalms. Why? He served the purpose of God in every aspect of his life. So, there will be conflict. You can make it. Listen, sometimes we make our greatest impact in the midst of conflict. And then, of course, a couple other things. And if you'll just jot these down. And I want you to notice what we just referred to. And that is, if you walk in step with Him, you're going to serve Him. If you walk in step with Him, you're going to serve Him. Jesus said, I came to give my life a ransom for many. I came to serve, not to be served. Listen, to be a believer, walking in step with Him, you will serve Him. And David, He said he served the purpose of God. Then he laid down his life. The Lord took him. So let me ask you a question. Whose purpose are you serving? Most people are serving their own purpose, to live their own life. My money, my time, my family, my pleasure, my this, my that, and have no thoughts for God whatsoever. Serving the purpose of God. Listen, serving His purpose, whatever He called you to do, wherever He called you to do it, honors Him, brings Him great honor, and as a result, you're impacting other people's lives, bringing about change in their life, bringing about, listen, by your testimony and your witness and your lifestyle, they get saved. And watching you, listen, they're encouraged in their Christian life as a result of being right with God. So the truth is, if I'm walking in step with Him, I'm going to serve Him somehow. And I want you to think about this. When your life is over and you look back, what do you want to see? Anybody you led to Christ? Anybody you helped? Anybody you picked up? Anybody you got out of drugs or alcohol? Anybody that you helped clothe? Anybody that you helped feed? Anybody that you gave money to? Anybody that you prayed for? What are you doing? Serving the living God is His... Listen, serving the living God is being more of a Christian, more like a Christian than just coming to church. You can come to church and just, you know, forget it and walk away. Serving God, it takes a deliberate effort on your part. And I'm challenging you to do simply this. So live your life that each day you can say at the end of the day, Lord, as best I know how, I have attempted to serve Your purpose today. And you know what? You're going to sleep better. You're going to feel better about yourself. You're going to feel better about your relationship to God. You know why? Because all of a sudden, you've stepped up on a higher level. Now you're living where God wants you to live. And that is that you've served Him. One last word. And that's simply this. You walk in His ways. And you can expect His eternal, unconditional love for you all the days of your life. Nobody can love you like God can. You have a right to anticipate it. He's going to listen. He's going to love you when you look good. He's going to love you when you don't look so good. He's going to love you when you just woke up. He's going to love you when you wake up in the middle of the night. He's going to love you on your way to work, on the way home. He's going to love you when you're trying to testify to somebody else and when you're not. He's going to love you when you blow it, and He's going to love you when you do a fantastic job. His love is eternal. But you will not be able to experience that love, really and truly, unless you're walking in step with Him. Because it's then that the Holy Spirit makes us aware of how awesome His love is for us. Now, don't you wish that the day you were saved, the next day somebody said to you, now sit down, I want to tell you something. And they sat and told you everything I just told you. You're catapulted into the Christian life. Now you've been told. And it's not a matter of me telling you something. It's a matter of simply sharing with you the Word of God. This is the textbook. It's a holy book. It's the way to live. It's the way to die. It's the way to be happy and peaceful. Jesus put it this way, my peace I give unto you, not as the world gives give unto you, because that doesn't work. Let not your heart be troubled, neither let it be afraid. And I want to encourage you, if you've never trusted Jesus Christ as your personal Savior, listen, it's not going to get any better without Him. If you want things to get better in your life, you surrender your life to Him. And tell Him that you're confessing your sin to Him, that you do believe He died on the cross and paid His blood for your sins. You're accepting Him as your personal Savior. You're receiving the Holy Spirit into your life because that's what He promised. And now, by the Spirit of God living within you, He will enable you to live a godly life, a holy life, a peaceful life, a happy life. And when conflict comes, He'll be there to walk you right through it. Now, you can't beat that for living. Amen? And Father, how grateful we are for Your awesome love for us. And I pray the Holy Spirit will sink this message very deeply into the heart of every person who hears it. They may not like it. They may reject it. Sink it deep. So deep they can't get away from it. That a desperation they'll turn to you and receive Jesus Christ as their Savior is my prayer. In His name, amen.
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0: What can we do to make sure that we walk each day in step with God? Well, first of all, I think we need to realize that being busy and fruitful are not the same thing. And I remember on one occasion I said to my friend, I said, well, how do you deal with a certain situation? And he said, I just keep busy. And I thought to myself, that is not the solution to living above temptation and staying right with God. But that's the way some people attempt to do it. When I think about how does this work, I can tell you how it best works for me, and that is the same thing Jesus did. The Bible says in Mark 1:35, early in the morning, while it was still dark, Jesus got up, left the house, went away to a secluded place, and was praying there. That is, he began the day talking to the Father. And so he sought the Father's will. The Scripture says in Psalm 5, and I love this passage, in the morning, O Lord, you will hear my voice. In the morning, I will order my prayer to you and eagerly watch. Beginning the day with him, listening to him. And what I try to do is I just tell him in the morning, very early, Lord, I submit my total will to you. So the Word of God and talking to him early in the morning is the best way to start if you're going to stay in step with him all day long, for the simple reason it reminds us to whom we are responsible and who is there to help us no matter what. Now, another suggestion I'd make, and certainly it's worked for me, and that's this. To make a list of what you believe God's priorities are. Each day when I get up, I use my 3x5 card. This is what I believe God would have me to accomplish on a given day. So each night, I try to list all those. Most of the time in the middle of the night, around 3:30 to 4 o'clock, somewhere thereabouts, I'm going to add probably one or two or three of these. But as I look at these and then I lie back down to sleep, I'll start sort of going over these in my mind and making sure, Lord, does this fit your will and your purpose for my life? And I can tell you, from about 3:30 to 4:30 or 5 o'clock is some of the most profitable times in my life because it gets me started right with him, listening to him. And oftentimes when I'm in the process of trying to determine the theme of a message, out of the night, in God's goodness and love and mercy, there he tells me exactly what it is. So you start the day off with him. you're going to end up a lot better. Now, there's something else I'd mention. That's this. When you're facing a decision, before you make a snap, quick decision, just stop for a second and ask yourself the question, does this fit what God wants me to do today? Because I have my list and I was sure this is what God had me to do. And so instead of quickly reacting, just stop and pause and ask yourself the question, if I'm walking in step with the Father, is this going to keep me in step or get me out of step? What are the consequences? The truth is, God will help us to pause and to ask the right question. And then I think one of the greatest keys to me personally when it comes to walking in step with Him is this. And that is to affirm the fact that He's my life. If I'm continually affirming this is your life, then He's continually reminding me of what fits His life within me and what does not fit His life within me. And one of my favorite scriptures is in Ephesians. And in this fifth chapter, here's what He says. Be careful how you walk, not as unwise men, but as wise, making the most of your time because the days are evil. Making the most of your time. Be wise how you walk. So I just want to challenge you. You want to walk obediently before God, walk in His steps? You can. You can walk in His steps every day. Simply ask Him to teach you how to do it, and He will teach you. And I've just given you a few suggestions that I know work for me, and I think they'll work for you if you'll try them.
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1: I got to tell you, I'm over here visiting from over in Hudson on the east, on the west coast, and I'm over here visiting some people and friends and family. 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Well, we got the two commercialized, but you guys are awesome. I just wanted to let you know you're blowing my mind. I love this station. God bless all of you. Thank you. 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

0: In Paul's letter to the Romans, he wrote that Abraham was justified before God because he believed God. But James says in his letter that Abraham was justified by his works. So who's right? Welcome to Through the Bible. I'm Steve Schwetz, and our teacher, Dr. J. Vernon McGee, investigates this question in this study of Genesis 22. Before we jump into our study, though, it is letter month here at Through the Bible, so Greg and I have some letters for you. Stories of how God is using his word in real lives right now.
1: And that's why we have letter month. Dr. McGee started it in May and December. It's just a time for us to say, please tell us your story. And of course, it encourages us, but it encourages everybody listening, the entire listening family.
0: Absolutely.
1: And so let's start with Mary in Buffalo, who shares this. Thank you for the Bible bus passes. Dr. McGee often talks about brilliant men. I don't think I've ever heard a more brilliant man than Dr. McGee, so full of the Spirit through his teaching and preaching. I have developed a new hunger for the Word of God. I have a new joy looking forward to Jesus in the rapture. I mean, Dr. McGee explains the rapture, the millennium, all these things that really don't get taught. I'm 63 years old, and I've never had it so clearly laid out as he does. The Holy Spirit within me rejoices when I hear Dr. McGee. Thank you so much for the vision, for continuing this ministry, and for keeping his voice on the air. I pray for those who run this ministry.
0: Well, thank you, Mary, so much for the encouragement. And next, we've got Jay, who tells us this. While I was living in my van, getting off meth, wow, this is a story.
1: Yeah.
0: I listened to you daily over and over again, washing my mind and soul from the corruption of my past. Thank you and your staff for being a part of the program. Unlike when I could only listen to Jay Vernon on the radio, the app has been a blessing to me. Thank you for your prayers.
1: I think that's what the Bible calls transformation right there. And that just shows the power of God's word, as he says, to wash his mind and soul from the corruption of the past. Wow. Thank you, Jay. And God bless you, brother, in your journey. And we're happy to be here and to just aid what God is doing in your life. Now, we have a last note from Beth, and she writes this. Hello, friends. I completed one ride through the Bible bus on ttb.org this summer and presently completed Genesis on my second ride. You are our companions as my husband and I live and travel on our sailboat. The more I read and study the Bible, the more exciting it gets. I love finding unexpected treasures. I love being transformed. I love growing closer to my Lord. Thank you so very much.
0: Wow. Beth, you're probably one of the few people who has ridden the 5 years on the Bible bus on a sailboat.
1: On a sailboat. I do remember years ago somebody saying they had the solar Bible bus on a sailboat. But talk about the breadth and the range of the people that God reaches through this ministry. You know, you've got Jay, who's coming off of a meth addiction. You've got Beth on a sailboat. You've got Mary, who at a season of life that you and I are in, is just exploring and getting exciting insights into God's word. I mean, this is why we're here. We want the whole word for the whole world, Steve.
0: Yeah. And we do want to remind you that this is letter month as well. And your story has value to us and will hopefully bless listeners when you write in and tell us how the Lord has used the teaching of God's word to faithfully change you and conform you into the image of Christ. So we would love to hear your testimony. You can write to us at any time. You can call 1-800-65-BIBLE and leave a letter via voicemail.
1: Yes.
0: If you're not a writer, that's the easiest way to do it.
1: That's right. And if you're used to doing email, just send an email to BibleBus@ttb.org.
0: Yeah. Greg, why don't you pray for us as we begin the study?
1: Father, thank you for the way your word keeps reaching deeply into the lives of listeners here in North America and around the world in a couple of hundred languages. Lord, we always stand amazed at what you have built in this humble ministry. And we just want to be faithful and humble as we give out your whole word. And we pray you'll help us do that in Jesus' name. Amen.
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2: Now, very candidly, I recall the first time that I saw in this chapter these great truths that depict the cross of Christ. It was breathtaking, and I'm sure that many of you have had this call to your attention, but again, not only in the birth of Isaac, but now in the sacrifice of Isaac, there is a strange similarity. The very interesting thing is that James makes a statement that I'm sure many of us think contradicts the Bible, that is the other part of the Bible, when he says in James 2:21, was not Abraham our father justified by works when he had offered Isaac his son upon the altar? And then Paul makes the statement in Romans 4:1, what shall we say then that Abraham our father hath found as pertaining to the flesh? For if Abraham were justified by works, he hath whereof to glory, but not before God. For what saith the Scripture? Abraham believed God, and it is counted to him for righteousness. All right, now which is right, James or Paul? Well, my answer is both of them are right. First of all, that you need to note that both of them are talking about the same thing. James is talking about the works of faith, not the works of the law. And you find that Paul is talking about justification before God. Now, Paul quotes way back in the 15th chapter of Genesis, when Abraham was just getting underway in a walk of faith, and only God knew his heart, and God saw that he believed him. Abraham believed God, and God counted it to him for righteousness. But we saw that he failed many times, and I'm of the opinion that his neighbors might say, well, we don't see that. But the day that he took his son to be offered on the altar, even the hard-hearted Philistine had to say, well, this man has works. And so James says he was justified by works when? Well, when he offered Isaac. But the question is going to arise, did he really offer Isaac upon the altar? And the answer, of course, is he didn't. But he was willing to, and that very act of being willing to is the act that James is talking about that reveals that he had the works of faith. And James is emphasizing the works of faith, which is in the 22nd chapter of Genesis. Paul's talking about faith in his heart, which he had way back in the 15th chapter. Now let's turn to this and begin to read. And it came to pass after these things that God did tempt Abraham and said unto him, Abraham, and he said, behold, here I am. Now the word tempt is a little bit too strong here. Actually, the word means test, because James, you know, makes it very clear that God never tempts anyone with evil. God tempts folks in the sense that he tests their faith. And what he's doing here is God did test Abraham. And he's asking him now to do something very strange. Will you listen to this? And he said, take now thy son, thine only son, Isaac, whom thou lovest, and get thee into the land of Moriah, and offer him there for a burnt offering upon one of the mountains which I will tell thee of. You're going to find, by the way, that right after this chapter, that Sarah was 127 years old, chapter 23, verse 1 says that, when she died, and we have the death of Sarah in the next chapter. The very interesting thing is that when you put that down with this chapter, you find out that this boy Isaac wasn't just a little lad. Now remember that 90 years old was the age of Sarah when he was born, 127 when she died. That means that there was 37 years elapsed here. Now you wouldn't gather that from reading this. So this boy, little lad, Isaac as he's called here, why, he actually was in his 30s, probably around 30 or 33 years of age. Now God says to him, and it reveals something of the heartstrings that it played upon Abraham and also God himself. Take now thy son. And the Lord Jesus, in the position in the Trinity, has taken the position of the Son. Thy son, thine only son. And the Lord Jesus is said to be the only begotten son. Thine only son Isaac, whom thou lovest. And the Lord Jesus said, the Father loves me, whom thou lovest. And get thee into the land of Moriah, and offer him there for a burnt offering upon one of the mountains which I will tell thee of. take now your son, your only son Isaac, whom you love, and get to the land of Moriah. And it's the belief of a great many that Moriah, that is the particular part there, is the place where the temple was built, and it is the place that the Lord Jesus was sacrificed, that is, right outside the city walls. I didn't quite get oriented in Jerusalem, but I had a feeling that Golgotha and the temple area were not very far apart, and they belonged to the same ridge, by the way. There's a roadway in times past has been cut through there, and it's been breached, but it's the same ridge, and that is called Moriah. And it's the belief of many that the Lord Jesus died on the same ridge, the same mountain, that Abraham offered Isaac. And now he's to be offered for a burnt offering upon the mountains, which I'll tell thee of. Now, the burnt offering is the offering up till the time of the Mosaic law, and then a sin offering and a trespass offering was given. But here, the burnt offering speaks of the person of Christ and who he is. Now, this is an offer of a human sacrifice, and frankly, it raises this moral question, isn't this wrong? And the answer is, yes, it's morally wrong. But let's look at this for just a moment. I'm of the opinion, had you met Abraham that day on the way with Isaac, you would have said to him, where are you going, Abraham? He'd said to offer Isaac as a sacrifice, and you'd have said, well, don't you know that's wrong? And I think he would have said, yes, I've been taught that it was wrong. I know the heathen nations around here, the Philistines, they offer human sacrifice, but I've been taught otherwise. Well, why are you doing it? Well, he said, all I know is God has commanded it. I don't understand it, but I've been walking with him now for 25 years. He's never failed me, nor has he asked me to do anything that didn't prove to be the best thing. And I don't understand this, but I believe that if I go all the way with it, that God will raise him from the dead, because I believe that he'll do that. Now, what we have is that Abraham, he goes out and takes this boy with him. And let me read this, because this is a tremendous picture. And Abraham rose up early in the morning, saddled his ass, took two of his young men with him, and Isaac his son, and clave the wood for the burnt offering, and rose up and went into the place of which God had told him. Now he goes with Isaac, takes him with him, takes the wood for the burnt offering. And now let's follow this. Then on the third day, Abraham lifted up his eyes and saw the place afar off. It took him 3 days to get there, but remember, it was on the third day that Abraham received him alive back from the dead, as it were. And that's the way Abraham looked at it. He was raised up to Abraham the third day. And Abraham said unto the young man, abide ye here with the ass, and I and the lad will go yonder and worship and come again to you. You see, now the transaction that's going to take place is between the father and the son, between Abraham and Isaac. And actually, God shut man out at the cross and at the time of the darkness at high noon. Why, man was shut out. The night had come when no man could work. And during that last 3 hours, that cross became an altar on which the Lamb of God that taketh away the sin of the world was offered. And the transaction is between the father and the son on that cross. And man is outside. Man is not participating at all. Now, the picture is the same here. It's Abraham and Isaac. Verse 6 I'm reading now. Abraham took the wood of the burnt offering and laid it upon Isaac his son. Now, remember, Christ carried his own cross. And he took the fire in his hand and a knife, and they went both of them together. And the fire speaks of judgment, and the knife there, the execution of judgment, sacrifice. And Isaac spake unto Abraham his father, and said, my father, and he said, here am I, my son. And he said, behold the fire in the wood, but where is the lamb for a burnt offering? A great many people say, well, shortly after this, there was a ram that was caught in the thicket by his horns, and Abraham got him and offered it. That's right. That's exactly what happened. Let me read that. I drop down to verse 13. And Abraham lifted up his eyes and looked, and behold, behind him a ram caught in a thicket by his horns. And Abraham went and took the ram and offered him for a burnt offering in the stead of his son. Now, the thing is, Abraham said God would provide himself a lamb, but there was no lamb there. It was a ram, and there is a distinction. And the lamb was not provided until 1900 years later, when John the Baptist marked him out and identified him and said, "Behold, the Lamb of God that taketh away the sin of the world." God will provide himself a lamb for a burnt offering. That's very important to see. And it's, I think, very important for us to note that at this particular place, because Abraham is now ready to offer this boy on the altar. This man does not quite understand. And they came to the place which God had told him of, and Abraham built an altar there and laid the wood in order, and bound Isaac his son and laid him on the altar upon the wood. Now, he's not just a little boy that Abraham had to tie up. Actually, he's a grown man, and I believe that he could have overcome Abraham if it came to a physical encounter. But he's doing this in obedience. And the Lord Jesus went to the cross. "Not my will," he said, "but thine be done." And he's going to the cross to fulfill the will of God. What a picture we have here. And Abraham stretched forth his hand and took the knife to slay his son. And again, had you and I been there and said, "Abraham, are you going through with it? Looks like now God's going to permit you." And he would have said, "I sure am." "Well, don't you know it's wrong?" He said, "Yes, I've been taught that, and I don't understand it. But I've also learned to obey God." And this is a real crisis in this man's life. Actually, God had brought this man through four very definite crises, a real exercise of his soul, a real strain upon his heart. First of all, he was called to leave all of his relatives in Ur of the Chaldees, just leave the whole group. That was a real test for Abraham. He didn't do it very well at the beginning. But nevertheless, the break came finally. Then there was that test that came of this boy Lot, his nephew. Actually, he loved Lot. He wouldn't have been carrying him around with him if he hadn't. And then the time came they had to separate, and Lot went down to Sodom. Then we found that this boy of his, the son of Hagar, Ishmael, that Abraham just cried out to God, "Oh, that Ishmael might live before you." He loved that boy. He hated to be separated from him. And now he comes to this supreme test. This is the fourth great crisis in his life. He's asked now to give up Isaac. Now, he doesn't quite understand all the details about this for the very simple reason God has told him that it's in Isaac your seed be called. You can depend on that. Now, he believed God would raise him from the dead, but as far as Abraham is concerned, he's willing to go through with it. Now, James can write, "Don't you see that Abraham was justified by works when he offered his son?" But wait just a minute. Did he offer his son? And Abraham stretched forth his hand, took the knife to slay his son, and he plunged the knife into his son. Is that the way your Bible reads? No, mine doesn't read that way either. And in verse 11 it says, "And the angel of the Lord called unto him out of heaven and said, Abraham, Abraham. And he said, Here am I. And he said, Lay not thine hand upon the lad, neither do thou anything unto him. For now I know that thou fearest God." Now, he knows now. How does he know? By action, by works. Before it was by faith. Now, God sees your heart. He knows whether you're genuine or not. But your neighbor doesn't know. Your friends don't know. They can only know by works. And that's the reason James could say that faith without works is dead. It has to produce something. Now, God tests Abraham. Now, may I say that I believe that any person that God calls, any person God saves, any person that God uses is going to be tested. God tested Abraham. And God today tests those that are his own. He tests you and me today. And these are tests that are given to us to strengthen our faith and to establish us and make us serviceable for him. That is the important thing that we need to note here. This man, Abraham, is now given the supreme test, and God will not have to ask anything of him after this. Now, he said to Abraham, you're not to do this. And verse 13, and Abraham lifted up his eyes and looked, and behold, behind him a ram caught in a thicket by his horns. So Abraham took this ram, and he offered it for a burnt offering instead of his son. And that's been the substitution all the way from the Garden of Eden down to the cross of Christ. It was this little animal that pointed to his coming, and God would not permit human sacrifice. But when his son came into the world, his son went to the cross and died. And God spared not his own son, but he delivered him up freely for you and for me. And on that cross, it became an altar on which the Lamb of God that taketh away the sin of the world is offered. It's very important to see that, friend. Now, verse 14 says, and Abraham called the name of that place Jehovah Jireh, as it is said to this day, in the mount of the Lord it shall be seen. And so Abraham names this place. And as I said before, a great many people believe that it's where Solomon's temple was built. And Golgotha, the place of a skull, is just right there on that same ridge that the temple was on, that Abraham offered his son. And it was there that the Lord Jesus Christ was crucified. That is a glorious, wonderful thing to see here. And now Abraham calls the name of that place Jehovah Jireh. How wonderful it is. Here's where God intervened in his behalf. Now will you notice, as we move along, and the angel of the Lord called unto Abraham out of heaven the second time. Now God has a message for him. And he said, by myself have I sworn, saith the Lord, for because thou hast done this thing, and hast not withheld thy son, thine only son. Now, just a minute. I have a question to ask. Did Abraham do it? No. He didn't offer his son. Well, God says to him, because you've done this thing. You see, friends, Abraham believed God, and he went far enough to let you and me know, to let God know, God already knew, but to let the created universe know that he was willing to give his son. And so God counted it to him that he had done it. You see that he's justified by faith. But he's also justified before man by his works. He demonstrated that he had that faith. Now will you notice? God says to him, because you've done this thing and hast not withheld thy son, thine only son. Notice how God plays upon that. Because God gave his only son, that in blessing I will bless thee, and in multiplying I'll multiply thy seed as the stars of heaven and as the sand which is upon the seashore, and thy seed shall possess the gate of his enemies. Now notice this, and in thy seed shall all the nations of the earth be blessed. Now that is the fact that today the gospel of Christ has gone out pretty much to the world. There are many that have not heard. That's true, even in our own midst. But nevertheless, the blessing has come to all nations, and the only blessing the nations have is through Christ, because thou hast obeyed my voice. And that obedience rested upon his faith, and it always will lead to action. Faith without works is dead. So we leave off at this particular juncture today, my beloved. Pick right up there tomorrow and continue on with Abraham's story. Until then, may God richly bless you, my beloved.
0: 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Did Abraham know about the gospel? 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

0: Today I want to tell you about the grace of God that can only be found in that converted throne of grace.
1: Dr. Michael Youssef, teacher on Leading the Way.
0: When the Bible speaks about a throne, it is a figure of speech. It is a figurative language describing the awesome power of God.
1: Leading the Way with Dr. Michael Youssef is a worldwide media ministry wholly dedicated to sharing God's grace in this community, the Middle East, and in remote villages far and wide. We'd encourage you to take a moment to visit ltw.org to learn more about Dr. Youssef and the global reach of Leading the Way. Wait, though, because right now, Dr. Youssef is ready to begin his powerful message, God's Grace Gives Confidence. Let's listen together.
0: Between the years 1889 and 1913, there was an emperor in the land of Ethiopia by the name of Menelik II. He's the forebear of Emperor Haile Selassie that was deposed back in the 60s. One day, Emperor Menelik II heard that in the West they have an instrument by which they punish criminals. And that instrument was called the electric chair. He liked the idea so much he asked his people to order one and buy it from the West. So they shipped one from Europe. And when the electric chair had arrived, nobody has ever bothered to tell the emperor that the electric chair would not have worked in Ethiopia in those days, because simply they did not have electricity. So after the chair had arrived, Menelik was determined that he's not going to let his purchase go to waste, and he is going to make use of it. So he turned the electric chair into a throne for the emperor, on which he ruled his nation. And thus, converting the instrument of torture and death into a throne fit for the king. Today I want to tell you about another throne that was converted from a throne of judgment to becoming a throne of grace. I want to tell you about this converted throne from being an instrument of pain and condemnation to being the instrument of salvation eternally. But this conversion was no accident. This conversion was not by mistake. This conversion was planned before the world began. I want to tell you in all seriousness, this is probably the most serious message on the subject of grace that I've been preaching in this series of messages. Probably it's the one thing that's going to make your life either a joyful life or a miserable Christian life. Because the truth be said, the vast majority of Christians become great prayer warriors when they are in trouble. The truth is this, vast majority of Christians develop a wonderful prayer life when they are desperate. That is the fact. Now, you don't believe me? Go to any church you like anywhere in the world and compare the percentage of those who turn up for prayer meeting with those who turn up for Sunday meetings. You will discover that those who turn up for prayer meeting are far less in number than those who turn up for Sunday worship. Or ask the average Christian, how long do you spend in your personal prayer time? When everything is going well in your life. Not how long do you spend in your prayer life when you're in trouble. How long do you spend in your prayer life when everything is going just fine? No problems. Someone may say, well, Dr. Youssef, we just don't have time. We live busy lives. I said, I tell you what. I said, I want to make you a deal. Get a pad next to you in your living room and then mark down the number of hours that you watch television. I don't care if it's news, not news, just anything. Just mark those numbers. Mark those hours. Add them up.

0: then add the hours and the moments, probably the seconds, in which you spend in intimacy with God. You'll discover that you've got plenty of time. We all have time. Get up early. Go to bed late. Do whatever it takes to be in intimacy with God, because that is going to make a difference between whether you live a joyful life or a tormented life. Now, I want to tell you something. There are several reasons that are working against us to stop us from developing that incredible power resurgence in our lives. Number one, we have an enemy. We have an enemy who knows more than you do. He knows more than I do. What an incredible power, what an incredible strength that we get when we come to the throne of grace. And he knows that. He knows it better than we do, because it's out in the supernatural realm, beyond this physical realm. He knows what God is doing. So what does he do? He does everything within his power to cut the source of the supply line by stopping you from praying. There's a second reason why this works against us. And the second reason is this. We genuinely, seriously do not comprehend. We really do not understand. We do not comprehend the awesome privilege of praying. We really don't. We do not understand the unbelievable provisions that God made possible only in prayer. We do not understand the secret power that God has promised, that God has planned for every one of his children, but only in prayer. We do not understand that, and we do not appreciate it. Then the third reason as to why we don't pray when things are going well in our lives is because of our pride. Our pride. You say, how does pride work here? Well, listen carefully, please. Our pride tells us that we can solve any problem. Our pride tells us that there is nothing we could not achieve through hard work. Our pride tells us that we can accomplish anything that we set our mind to accomplish. Isn't that the gospel of the secular world? Our pride tells us that if we spend enough time, spend enough energy, and use our logic, we will do anything we can. We will do anything we want to do. I want you to turn with me, please, to Hebrews chapter 4, verse 16. I'm only going to focus on one verse. Hebrews 4:16 is an invitation of all those who put their trust in Jesus Christ, of all those who claim to be the followers of the Lord Jesus Christ, to come and see and experience and know the awesome power of the grace of God that's available to them when they come to the throne of grace. Today, I want to tell you about the grace of God that can only be found, listen to me very carefully, that can only be found in that converted throne of grace. You see, when the Bible speaks about a throne, it does not speak of what most people imagine God being, an old man like old son Nick, sitting on a big chair and just laughing all the time, you know, and happy with whatever you do. But when the Bible speaks about a throne, it is a figure of speech. It is a figurative language describing the awesome power of God. This is a figure of speech describing the awesomeness of the sovereignty of God, of the absolute control that God has over the whole universe. How does the Bible describe the throne of God? Well, the Bible describes the throne of God as a throne of judgment. The Bible describes the throne of God as a throne of condemnation. The Bible describes that throne as the seat of judgment on which God is sitting and judging the world. If you want to see some examples, turn to Revelation chapter 20, verse 11. There you'll see what I mean by this throne being the throne of judgment. Let me tell you something. If you do not know Jesus Christ as your personal Savior, if you have never committed your life to Him, this ought to be a very frightening thing for you. But here's the good news. The good news is today you can experience a conversion of the throne of judgment to being to you the throne of grace. Because that's exactly what the writer to the Hebrews is trying to tell us here. The Holy Spirit of God in Hebrews 4:16 is telling us that this throne of judgment, to those who love God, to those who have committed their lives to Jesus Christ, have been converted and became the throne of grace. That's what this verse in Hebrews 4:16 is saying. That the throne of condemnation to those who love the Lord Jesus Christ, those who have committed their life to Jesus Christ, has now become the throne of mercy, the throne of grace, the throne of power, the throne of strength. When Isaiah saw the throne of God, he could only say one thing. He just started muttering. He said, "Woe to me, I am ruined." But here in Hebrews 4:16, the Holy Spirit of God is telling us that that same throne, to those who love the Lord Jesus Christ, this frightening, scary, terrifying throne has become to us a throne of grace. Say amen.
1: Amen.
0: To us, we have no fear anymore of judgment because we have escaped from judgment into life, eternal life. It is to us now a throne of grace. It is to us now a throne of receiving unmerited favor day after day after day. To us it has become a throne of great blessings from the hand of God. Today it has become a throne of unlimited forgiveness at the hand of God. Today it has become to us a throne of unlimited power and unlimited strength from the hand of God. Why has this throne of judgment become to us the throne of grace? Three very good reasons. God the Father, God the Son, God the Holy Spirit. Why is that throne converted from being the throne of judgment to those who love Jesus to becoming the throne of grace? First, God the Father. Jesus tells us in Matthew 7, 9, 10 and 11, that God the Father, listen carefully please, that God the Father is anxious. Just understand that for a minute, comprehend it, take it in. God the Father is anxious to give good gifts to His children. Why has the throne of judgment become the throne of grace? God the Son, who sits on the right side of God, He is our great high priest, the Bible said. And the Bible told us that our great high priest understands us. Our great high priest sympathizes with us. Our great high priest knows our weaknesses. As our great high priest, the Lord Jesus Christ, waits for us every single day to come to the throne of God, not for condemnation, but for a blessing. As our great high priest, He is waiting for us in order that we may receive victory over the trials of life. Why has the throne of judgment been turned into a throne of grace for those who have committed their lives to Jesus Christ? God the Holy Spirit, as our advocate, our comforter, our counselor, He is full of grace, and He cannot wait for you to come so He may fill you with grace. Why has the throne of judgment become the throne of grace? The triune God. Because the God of grace, Father, Son, and Holy Spirit, each member of the Godhead has a part, plays a role in hearing and answering of our prayers. You want to know why? Because Jesus opened that door to us who have received Him into our lives. He has opened the door in order that we may receive the abundance of the awesome grace of God on a daily basis. And that is why the writer to the epistle to the Hebrews is inviting all those who claim to have put their trust in Jesus Christ to draw near with confidence to that throne of grace. What does that mean? It means that if you try to come to the throne of grace based on your own merits, how good you are, how hard you have worked, you cannot have any confidence that your words are going above your nose. It means that if you try to come to the throne of grace based on how good you are, the throne of grace becomes a throne of terror to you, becomes a throne of judgment to you. But if you come trusting only in what Jesus did for you, if you come confident only in Christ's shed blood for you, then you're going to find grace in the times of need. Let me explain that verse very carefully. He's not saying that only when you're in times of need and in times of trouble, come to the throne of grace and you receive it. That's not really what he's saying. He's saying that when you come to the throne of grace regularly, when you come to the throne of grace daily, when you come to the throne of grace on a consistent basis, that you already have power, you already have strength, you already have grace. So when the need arises, you're already empowered. That's what he's saying here. Now, beloved friends, I want to tell you, there are some who are hearing me right now who are distraught and fearful. There are some who are hearing me right now who are in desperate need of wisdom and discernment. There is grace for you at the throne of grace. There are some who are discouraged and about to give up. Let me tell you, there is grace for you at the throne of grace. Some of you are weak and feel defeated. Let me tell you today, there is victory for you in the throne of grace. Are you going through a trial in your life? Trials that are too hard to even verbalize or describe to somebody else. There is grace for you at the throne of grace. Are you trying to fight temptation with your own strength and you keep on failing and you keep on failing and you're frustrated? I want to tell you, there is power in the blood when you come to the throne of grace. Listen to what James said. James said, you do not have. Why? Because you don't ask. It's that simple. But then for some, he said, when they ask for the wrong things. They ask with the wrong motive. They ask the wrong way. And that's why they don't get. I want to tell you a story that summarizes what I've been trying to tell you in the past few minutes. In the East, there is an ancient legend that tells of a king, a monarch, who had hired some people to make some tapestries for him, to make some garments for him. Among them, there was a young boy. This young boy seemed to everybody to be so skilled, so able, more than the people three times his age. He's able to make beautiful tapestries. He was able to make beautiful robes, beautiful garments. Now the king gave them all the same amount of silk. He gave them all the patterns that he wanted them to follow. He only gave them one request. And the request was this. If you find yourself going the wrong way, making mistakes, don't wait. Come to me immediately. Call me and I will show you how to correct it. Well, this particular young man kind of made really very quiet but fast and speedy progress in what he was doing. While all the others, three times his age, they were distressed and they were constantly failing and constantly untangling and constantly redoing what they were doing. And one day the other tapestry makers decided to go and talk to this young lad and they gathered around him and they asked him and they said, "Why are you so happy? Why are you're so successful in what you do? And you days ahead of us at work. Why are we always in trouble? Why are we always feeling that we're not going anywhere? Why are we always frustrated and you seem to be doing all right?" We find ourselves either getting the silk all entangled or the weaving vary from the pattern. And that causes a great deal of frustration. Something is always going wrong. Something is always wrong. Why? What's going on here? The young lad thought for a minute, and then he said to them, don't you remember the words of the king when he told us to go to him whenever we needed help? Yeah, yes, yes. Well, we finally asked him for assistance, but by then things have become so snarled and things have become so confused and it's taking us days to unravel our mistakes. The boy said, "Well, did you notice me constantly going to him, always going to him? Did you see how often I went to him for help?" They said, "Yes, but he's a very busy king." And furthermore, we thought that you were arrogant in constantly disturbing his peace and constantly going to him. The poor young man looked at them and said, well, all I did is I took him at his word. All I did is I took him at his word. And he was more than happy to help me. Now, beloved friends, I want to tell you something. If an earthly king is glad to be taken at his word, how much more the King of Kings wants you to take him at his word? So I end my message, what I have begun, listen carefully, that the reason we do not go to the throne of grace always, often, and regularly is because we do not comprehend the promise of the awesome power that's reserved for us when we tarry in his presence. We do not understand the abundance of grace that can be poured upon us from the throne of grace when we approach him in confidence. And the promise is this: let us approach the throne of grace regularly to help us when the time of need arises.
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1: I want you to know that God is able to keep you when you cannot keep yourself. That is the wonderful news of Jude, verses 24 and 25.
2: What wonderful news that is. God is the one who keeps his people. Welcome to the Thursday edition of Renewing Your Mind. Our guest teacher this week is H.B. Charles Jr., and you're hearing messages from his series, Blessing and Praise. It focuses on short passages of Scripture that exalt God and proclaim beautiful gospel truths. And today he's considering the reality that we are preserved by God.
1: In this talk, I want to turn your attention to Jude, verses 24 and 25. A young boy was walking down the street with his dad. He reached up and gripped his daddy's finger as tightly as he could. But as they walked, he stumbled, lost his grip, fell to the ground. Daddy helped him up. They began to walk again, and the little boy again, grabbed on as tightly as he could, but again, at some point, he stumbled, lost his grip, and slipped and fell. After going through this a few more times, Daddy helps him up, and he looks up and says, Daddy, I have a better idea. Instead of me holding your hand, how about you hold my hand? And Daddy clutched his son's little hand in his big grip. He stumbled again, but his father was there to hold him up. In a greater, deeper, higher way, I want you to know that God is able to keep you when you cannot keep yourself. That is the wonderful news of Jude, verses 24 and 25. Jude is one of the New Testament letters. It may be called a postcard because it's so brief, consisting of 25 verses. In only one chapter. The author of Jude is the half-brother of Jesus, but he introduces himself in verse 1 as Jude, a servant of Jesus Christ and brother of James, to those who are called beloved in God the Father and kept for Jesus Christ. There are books of the Bible where you have to dig deep to get the purpose of the book. Then there are books like Jude, where right up front he tells us what he is trying to communicate. The point of this letter is recorded in verse 3. His purpose is this: Beloved, although I was very eager to write to you about our common salvation, I found it necessary to write appealing to you to contend for the faith that was once for all delivered to the saints. Jude is a call to arms. They must stand firm to defend the truth of the gospel of the Lord Jesus Christ. The threat is stated in verse 4. For certain people have crept in unnoticed who long ago were designated for this condemnation. Ungodly people who pervert the grace of our God into sensuality and deny our only master and Lord, Jesus Christ. False teachers had infiltrated the church and seduced them with error. Professing believers were straying away from the faith. In verses 5 through 16, Jude warns of divine judgment on these apostates. And in verses 17 through 23, he calls the saints to persevere in the faith. Specifically, notice verse 21, where he exhorts, keep yourselves in the love of God. This is a call for the perseverance of the saints. True believers endure to the end. Keep yourself in the love of God. Keep yourself, Jude says, but what do you do when you cannot keep yourself? We must keep ourselves in the love of God, but what do you do when you cannot keep yourself? Verses 24 and 25, Jude ends this little letter with this glorious doxology. Now to him who is able to keep you from stumbling, to present you blameless before the presence of his glory with great joy. To the only God, our Savior, through Jesus Christ, our Lord, be glory, majesty, dominion, and authority before all time and now and forever. Amen. This passage declares to us that God is able to keep you when you cannot keep yourself. Edward Pentecost wrote, this is the greatest theme of victory to be sounded. This is the highest note of praise and adoration possible. The greatest assurance of the redeemed. Indeed it is. God is able to keep you when you cannot keep yourself. And in the two verses of this doxology, Jude says, first, trust the God who is able to keep you. And then he says, praise the God who is able to keep you. First, trust the God who is able to keep you. Now, to him who is able. This is one of three doxologies that praise God for him being able. Ephesians 3, verse 20 says, now to him who is able to do far more abundantly than all that you could ask or think. Romans chapter 16, verse 25 says, now to him who is able to strengthen you according to my gospel. And here in Jude 24, Jude says, now to him who is able to keep you from stumbling. To say that God is able is to say that he is omnipotent. He has perfect power over all creation. Here, the term able refers to the ability to get things done. It is not merely one that has good intentions. It is one who is able to accomplish what he intends. This is our God. And would you consider that this is not a remembrance as he looks back at a time when God was able? And this is not a promise of the future when he looks forward to a time where God will be able. This is a real time assurance. It doesn't matter when it is or where you are or what's going on. This assurance abides. God is able. Blind men asked Jesus for help. And in Matthew 9:28, Jesus replied to the request for help by asking, do you believe that I am able to do this? Really, all of life gets down to that. This is the bottom line. He is able. The question is not his ability. The question is, do we believe? Verse 24 bids us to trust the God who is able to keep you. We're to trust that on one hand, God is able to preserve us on earth, and on the other hand, he's able to present us in glory. God is able to preserve you on earth, verse 24. He is able to keep you from stumbling. The word there, keep, is military language. It pictures God as the divine warrior. God is able to keep you. He is the God who is on guard, and he is able to keep you from stumbling. The translation I grew up with of this passage when I was a boy said he's able to keep you from falling. Indeed, he is, but the word used here is more emphatic. He is able to keep you from stumbling. Thank God for that. Stumbling precedes falling. He's not able only to pick you up again. He is able to keep you on your feet. He is able to prevent you from stumbling. It is the picture of a sure-footed horse that rides confidently through rugged terrain. God is able to keep you from stumbling. Oh, friends, we're not able to do this for ourselves. God is able to keep you. He's able to keep you from error, He's able to keep you from sin. He's able to keep you in the midst of temptation. 1 Corinthians chapter 10, verses 12 and 13 says, no temptation has overtaken you except that which is common to man. God is faithful. He will not allow you to be tempted beyond what you are able, and along with the temptation will provide a way to escape so that you might bear up under it. He is able to keep you from error. He's able to keep you from sin. He's able to keep you from temptation. But I think more emphatically what Jude is saying here is that he is able to keep you from falling away from the faith. He is able to keep you from falling away from the faith. There has been the rise of the nuns these days. Those who, when asked their religious affiliation, mark none of the above. And many pastors and churches and denominations are in a panic about people leaving the church, and all kinds of explanations are given for it. One of the explanations given right in scripture is rarely mentioned. 1 John chapter 2, verse 19. John says they departed from us because they were not truly of us. True believers persevere in the faith to the end, because God is able to keep you from stumbling and falling away from the faith. Have you ever experienced a miracle personally? Well, if you are in Christ Jesus, if you have been born again, if you have been saved by grace through faith in Christ alone, you have experienced two miracles. First, friends, it's a miracle that you are saved. Ephesians 2 verse 1 says we were dead in trespasses and sin. The metaphor of death means separation from God, and it means inability. Dead people can't try harder. Dead people can't turn over a new leaf. Dead people can't do better. Dead people don't need rules and ritual and regulation. Dead people need resurrection. It can only take place by the transforming grace of the Lord Jesus Christ. It's a miracle that you are saved. If you have been saved, you have experienced two miracles. It's a miracle that you are saved. And secondly, it's a miracle that you are still saved. If you could lose your salvation, you would have lost it already. You are still in the faith because God is able to keep you. Indeed, the true believer perseveres until the end. But hear me. The steadfast perseverance of the saints is enabled by the sovereign preservation of God. God keeps us when we cannot keep ourselves. He is able to preserve us on earth, but he is also able to present us in heaven. Verse 24, now to him who is able to keep you from stumbling and to present you blameless before the presence of his glory with great joy. This is a great verse to be friends with because it encompasses the entire Christian journey from earth to glory. In fact, there's a play on words here. The term here, present, means to make you stand. The God who keeps you from stumbling on earth will make you stand in glory. He will present you two ways, blamelessly and joyfully. And again, we are reminded we cannot do this. We cannot keep ourselves on earth from stumbling. We cannot do that of ourselves. And we most definitely cannot present ourselves in glory blamelessly before God. Without divine help, our doom is stated in Psalm 1, right? The ungodly are not so, but are like the chaff that the wind drives away. Therefore, the ungodly shall not stand in the congregation of the righteous. We cannot present ourselves before God, but He is able to present us before Himself. He is able to present us before His glory. His glory here is a euphemism for God Himself. We will be trophies of His amazing grace. He will keep us on earth and present us before His own glory. Notice the two ways He will do so. He will present us blamelessly. Here is a reminder of our neediness, our absolute neediness. And here is a reminder of the total sufficiency of Jesus Christ. We can only stand blameless before God as we are covered in the atoning blood of Jesus Christ. 1 Peter chapter 1, verses 18 and 19 says, "You were ransomed from the futile ways inherited from your forefathers, not with perishable things such as silver or gold, but with the precious blood of Christ, like that of a lamb without blemish and without spot." He presents us in Christ blameless. We can't do that. Left to our own devices, there is plenty to blame us with. Plenty of blame. Guilt weighs us down. But He has chosen us in Christ, says Ephesians 1, before the foundation of the world, that we might be holy and blameless before Him. But not only will He present us blamelessly, He will present us joyfully. He will present us blameless before the presence of His glory with great joy, literally with much leaping. Adam and Eve enjoyed the manifest presence of God in the Garden of Eden. When they fell into sin, this sense of God's presence wrought guilt and fear and shame because of their sin. We have inherited this from Adam and Eve as a result of the fall. But in Christ Jesus, we don't have to fear that day when we will meet God. He shall present us before His glory with great joy. Psalm 16, verse 11 says, "You will show me the way of life. In Your presence is the fullness of joy, and at Your right hand there are pleasures forevermore." This is the hope of the believer. "When He shall come with trumpet sound, oh, may I then in Him be found, dressed in His righteousness alone, faultless to stand before the throne." He will present us before the presence of His glory with great joy. Matthew Henry comments here that where there is no sin, there will be no sorrow. And where there is perfection of holiness, there will be perfection of joy. He will present us before His presence with great joy. And I might add, I don't think that is merely the joy of the presented. I believe it's also the joy of the presenter. Hebrews 12, verse 2, describing Christ, says, "For the joy that was set before Him, He endured the cross and despised the shame, and is seated at the right hand of God the Father." So verse 24 bids us to trust the God who is able to keep you. And then verse 25 says, "Praise the God who is able to keep you." Verse 24 is filled with assurances of what God will do for you. Now, verse 25, before the doxology and benediction ends, Jude wants to be real clear. What God does for you is not about you. It's all about Him. And to trust the God who is able to keep you is to praise the God who is able to keep you. Verse 25 declares that God is worthy of exclusive praise, highest praise, unending praise. The God who is able to keep us is worthy of exclusive praise. Notice the parallel language. To him who is able, verse 24 begins, verse 25, to the only God. God is worthy of exclusive praise because he is the only God. Deuteronomy chapter 6, verse 4. Hear, O Israel, the Lord your God is one. And 1 Timothy chapter 2, verse 5 declares that there is only one God and one mediator between God and men, the man Christ Jesus, who gave himself as a ransom for us all. There is only one God. And this one God is worthy exclusively of praise because this one God is our Savior. Savior is used some 24 times in the New Testament, and it is usually a reference to Christ, but here, it pictures God as our Savior. This is important because it is saying that Jesus didn't come as a Savior to protect us from God the Judge. What Christ did, God did. 2 Corinthians chapter 5, verse 21. He, God, made him Christ who knew no sin to become sin for us, that we might become the righteousness of God in him. God is our creator. God is our ruler. God is our judge. But he is more than that to those who are in Christ. He is our Savior. And as such, he is worthy of exclusive praise. And this God who is worthy of exclusive praise is also worthy of highest praise. To the only God, our Savior, through Jesus Christ, our Lord, be glory, majesty, dominion, and power and authority, that is. Praise God for his glory. And then praise God for his majesty. The term majesty is used in Hebrews 1 verse 3 and Hebrews 8 verse 1 as a euphemism for God. Here it is ascribing praise to God. It is his awesome presence. His majestic power is his dominion. Praise God for his dominion. Dominion, again, means that God's power is not just theoretical or ceremonial. God is a God of manifested power. His power is at work in the world. Praise God for his authority. It is the fuel of the Great Commission. The Great Commission is recorded in Matthew 28, verses 18 through 20, but the commission is just verses 19 and 20. Verse 18 of Matthew 28 is no commission, it's a claim. But if verse 18 is not true, verses 19 and 20 are meaningless. Before he tells us to go into the world and make disciples, Jesus first declares, all authority in heaven and on earth belong to me. God is worthy of exclusive praise. God is worthy of highest praise. And God is worthy of unending praise. To this God be glory, majesty, dominion, and authority. Before time and now and forever. A.T. Robinson says, this is the most comprehensive statement of eternity that tongue can use. Eternity past, history, eternity future. God is worthy of praise. Hebrews 13 verse 8 says it this way. Jesus Christ is the same yesterday and today and forever. Before time and now and forever, we praise the God who is able to keep us and to present us before the presence of his glory with great joy. Amen.
2: Amen. And don't we look forward to that day? That was H.B. Charles Jr. on this Thursday edition of Renewing Your Mind. 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H.B. Charles Jr. will be back tomorrow to conclude this series with a message on the presence of God. 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
1: Let's pray. Father, thank you so much for, Lord, all you've done for us. We stand amazed in the presence of Jesus the Nazarene. Wonder how he could love me, a sinner, condemned, unclean. Lord, do open our hearts now as we look again to see our wonderful Savior. In Jesus' name, amen. Isaiah chapter 49. Listen, O isles, unto me. Hearken, ye people, from far. The Lord hath called me from the womb. From the bowels of my mother hath he made mention of my name. He hath made my mouth like a sharp sword. In the shadow of his hand hath he hid me, and made me a polished shaft in his quiver hath he hid me. And said unto me, Thou art my servant, O Israel, in whom I will be glorified. Then I said, I've labored in vain. I've spent my strength for naught and in vain. Yet surely my judgment is with the Lord and my work with my God. And now saith the Lord that formed me from the womb to be his servant, to bring Jacob again to him. Though Israel be not gathered, yet shall I be glorious in the eyes of the Lord, and my God shall be my strength. And he said, it's a light thing that thou shalt be my servant to raise up the tribes of Jacob and to restore the preserved Israel. I will also give thee for a light to the Gentiles, that thou mayest be my salvation unto the end of the earth. Thus saith the Lord, the Redeemer of Israel and his Holy One, to him whom man despiseth, to him whom the nation abhorreth, to a servant of rulers, kings shall see and rise. Princes also shall worship because of the Lord that is faithful and the Holy One of Israel, and he shall choose thee. Thus saith the Lord, in an acceptable time have I heard thee. In a day of salvation have I helped thee, and I will preserve thee. I will give thee for a covenant of the people to establish the earth, to cause to inherit the desolate heritages, that thou mayest say to the prisoners, go forth to them that are in darkness, show yourselves. They shall feed in the waves, and their pastures shall be in all high places. They shall not hunger nor thirst, neither shall the heat nor sun smite them. For he that hath mercy on them shall lead them, even by the springs of water shall he guide them. And I'll make all my mountains away, and my highways shall be exalted. Behold, these shall come from far. Lo, these from the north, from the west. These from the land of Sinim. Sing, O heavens, be joyful, O earth. Break forth into singing, O mountains, for the Lord hath comforted his people and will have mercy upon his afflicted. But Zion said, the Lord has forsaken me. My Lord has forgotten me. Can a woman forget her sucking child that she should not have compassion on the son of her womb? Yea, they may forget, yet will I not forget thee. Behold, I have graven thee upon the palms of my hands. Thy walls are continually before me. Thy children shall make haste, thy destroyers, and they that made thee waste shall go forth of thee. Lift up thine eyes round about. Behold, all these gather themselves together and come to thee. As I live, saith the Lord, thou shalt surely clothe thee with them all, as with an ornament, and bind them on thee as a bride doeth. For thy wastes and thy desolate places and the land of thy destruction shall even now be too narrow by reason of the inhabitants, that they that swallow thee up shall be far from thee. The children which thou shalt have after thou hast lost the other shall say again in thine ears, the place is too straight for me. Give place to me that I may dwell. Then shalt thou say in thine heart, who hath begotten me these, seeing I have lost my children and am desolate, a captive, returning, removing to and fro? And who hath brought up these? Behold, I was left alone. These, where had they been? Thus saith the Lord God, behold, I will lift up mine hand unto the Gentiles and set up my standard to the people. And they shall bring thy sons in their arms, and thy daughters shall be carried upon their shoulders, and kings shall be thy nursing fathers, and their queens thy nursing mothers. They shall bow down to thee with their face toward the earth and lick up the dust of thy feet. And thou shalt know that I am the Lord, for they shall not be ashamed that wait for me. Shall the prey be taken from the mighty?

0: saith the Lord, even the captives of the mighty shall be taken away. The prey of the terrible shall be delivered. For I will contend with him that contendeth with thee, and I will save thy children. I will feed them that oppress thee with their own flesh, and they shall be drunken with their own blood as with sweet wine. And all flesh shall know I, the Lord, am thy Savior and thy Redeemer, the Mighty One of Jacob. Before I get started here, I use a term that I just feel I need to explain a little bit, and that is the term Jehovah Jesus. The person of Jesus of Nazareth said about himself in John 8:58, Jesus said unto them, verily, verily, I say unto you, before Abraham was, I am. This is the same as stated about Jesus in John 1:1. Where the Bible says that in the beginning was the Word, referring to Jesus, and the Word was with God, and the Word was God. The name for God, Jehovah, only appears in the Old Testament, and the name of Jesus only appears in the New Testament. And the fact is that Jehovah and Jesus are the names referring to the same person. So when I use the term Jehovah Jesus, I'm referring to Jesus before he came to earth, as we see him in the Old Testament as Jehovah. And so to underscore that Jesus is God and the God of the Old Testament, I call him Jehovah Jesus, which was the name before that he had before he got the name of Jesus. But in the New Testament, he has received the name of Jesus in Matthew 1:21, and thou shalt call his name Jesus, for he shall save his people from their sins. So when I'm referring in the New Testament, I'll call him Jesus. But when I'm referring to him in the Old Testament, I'll call him Jehovah Jesus. Okay, that's just a little note. Now, in our last chapter, chapter 48, Isaiah 48, we saw how Jehovah Jesus had a special message for the Jewish people when he cried out to them in verse 1, chapter 48, verse 1, hear ye this, O house of Jacob, which are called by the name of Israel and are come forth of the waters of Judah. Now Jehovah Jesus turns his cry to a different people. In verse 1, he said, this people is, verse 1, Isaiah 49:1, listen, O isles, unto me, and hearken, ye people from far. The Lord hath called me from the womb, from the bowels of my mother hath he made mention of my name. Here, Jehovah Jesus is calling out not to the Jewish people, but to those who God calls isles and people from far. This designation, these designations of people from far are from far distant lands to Israel. And this is how God is designating the peoples of the world on continents, which as far as Israel is concerned, may be termed as far distant islands. These are the peoples of the world, the far distant islands, like the far distant island of North America and the far distant island of South America and the far distant island of Africa and the far distant island of Asia. So in the first chapter of this book, God called out to the heavens to hear him when he said in Isaiah chapter 1 verse 2, hear O heavens. Now Jehovah Jesus is calling out for all the peoples of the earth to hear him. In the last chapter, as we mentioned, Jehovah Jesus called out to the Jewish people to hear him when he said in chapter 48, verse 1, hear ye this, O house of Jacob. But the Jewish people would not hear Jehovah Jesus. And in frustration to their refusal to hear him, Jehovah Jesus said, in Isaiah 48, verse 4, I knew that thou art obstinate, and thy neck is as an iron sinew, and thy brow as brass. The Jewish people, the very people of God, who should have been the people most listening to their God, Jehovah Jesus, and then carrying out what they hear to the ends of the earth, this people are obstinately not hearing God. So Jehovah Jesus, in a state of frustration, now turns to the distantly far Gentiles for them to hear him as he pours out his heart to them in a very, this chapter represents a very passionate cry that is nothing short of heartbreaking. This is a very personal cry of Jehovah Jesus, where he is speaking from his heart as he uses the word me twice in verse 1, and he uses the word my twice in verse 1. His cry starts with a command to hear him personally in verse 1. Verse 1, listen, O isles, unto me. And when he said that in verse 1, listen unto me, he was wanting them to see that he had something very personal to say about himself. When he said that in verse 1, listen unto me, he's telling us that what will follow from verse 1 are not just words of the Bible. They're not just words of God. These are the words of Jesus, of Jehovah Jesus. You know, in a red letter version of the Bible, the red letters are in the Gospels and they are the words of Jesus. If I was making a red letter version, there would be many red letters in the Old Testament. And verses 1 through 6 of this chapter, Isaiah chapter 49, would be in red letters because this is Jesus speaking very personally. Or he starts off in verse 1, listen unto me. He wants us to see that what is going to be said is coming right from the lips of Jesus. He wants us to see how these words in the Bible, the words of God, are associated with Jesus, just as he said that we are to live by the words of God and see them as coming right out of the mouth of God in Matthew 4:4, but he answered and said, it is written, man shall not live by bread alone, but by every word that proceedeth out of the mouth of God. He meant that we are to see the words of the Bible as coming right from the mouth of Jehovah Jesus, and that we are to live by these words that come from the mouth of Jesus, as he said in John 6:63, the words that I speak unto you, they are spirit and they are life. Without food, there's no life. Life needs food. Without the words of Jesus, there's no life. Spiritual life needs spiritual food. We are to live by the words of Jesus that in the Bible and see them as coming right from the mouth of Jehovah Jesus. The first thing that Jesus says to the far distant peoples of the earth is in verse 1. He's telling all the Gentiles, the Lord hath called me from the womb, from the bowels of my mother hath he made mention of my name. Again, I want to go back to the fact, in chapter 48, the chapter before, he tried to speak to the Jewish people and then concluded they were obstinate. They wouldn't hear. Their brow is as brass. Their neck is like iron. So now in a state of frustration, he is turning to the peoples of the world, to the Gentiles. And he's telling them, God the Father called me from the womb. We wonder how much does a baby in the womb feel and understand. We're told that a baby in the womb responds to his mother's voice. We're told that a baby in the womb responds to music while he's in the womb. Here we are told when Jesus was in the womb of his mother, Jesus heard God the Father call him by name. And when Jesus was in the womb of his mother, Jesus heard God the Father call his name. While in the womb, Jesus has a calling from God, and he tells us what his calling was in verse 3. Verse 3, he said unto me, thou art my servant, O Israel, in whom I will be glorified. Jesus tells us in verse 3 that God the Father has called Jesus from the womb to be the Father's servant who will glorify God. And he tells us in verse 3 that God the Father is calling him by the name, and he's calling him by the name Israel. When we read that, we say, wait a minute. I thought the Jewish people were called Israel. How could Jesus be called Israel? But God did call Jesus Israel. And this is not the only place, because in Hosea 11:1, God said, when Israel was a child, then I loved him and called my son out of Egypt. Then in Matthew 2:15, we read that Jesus and his family were in Egypt and was there until the death of Herod, that it might be fulfilled, which was spoken of the Lord by the prophet, saying, out of Egypt have I called my son. So Jesus is called Israel because he represents Israel. He is the King of the Jews. That cannot be taken away by anybody. The person who won the most Olympic medals was the swimmer Michael Phelps. He represented the USA. And when Michael Phelps won a medal, it was announced the USA has won gold. That didn't mean that every American got in that pool and competed and won the gold medal. That meant that Michael Phelps represented the USA and he won the gold medal for the USA. In the same way, when Jesus heard from the womb, God say to him in verse 3, thou art my servant, O Israel. That meant that Jesus was to represent the Jewish people in the servants of God. And then Jesus tells us how God equipped him to do this work. In verse 2, he says, he made my mouth like a sharp sword. In the shadow of his hand hath he hid me, made me a polished shaft. In the quiver hath he hid me. So Jesus has told us that he was called to be God's servant. And the Father has equipped him specially to be his servant, just as God does for each one of us who become servants of God. And now Jesus tells us what the Father specifically called Jesus to do in verse 5. And now saith the Lord that formed me from the womb to be his servant, to bring Jacob, that'd be the Jewish people, to bring Jacob again to him. Verse 6, he said that he was to restore the preserved of Israel. The Father has called Jesus to bring the Jewish people back to God again. That is the calling of Jesus, to bring the Jewish people to God. The Father has called Jesus to restore the Jewish people back to God. That's the calling of Jesus. That's why Jesus said about his calling in Matthew 15:24. He answered and said, I'm not sent but unto the lost sheep of the house of Israel. Luke 13:34, he said, oh, Jerusalem, Jerusalem, how often would I have gathered thy children together as a hen doth gather her brood under her wings. Romans 10:21, but to Israel he saith, all day long I have stretched forth my hands. The calling of Jesus was to, a verse 6, restore the preserved of Israel. The calling of Jesus was a call to restore. Jesus had a ministry to restore Israel. Someone ought to have an organization called Israel Restoration Ministry. That was the calling of Jesus, to bring the Jewish people back to God and restore them to the place of being the people of God. And when Jesus heard that calling from God, when he heard God the Father call him, go to the Jewish people, the response of Jesus was excitement, as he said in Psalm 40, verse 7, then said I, lo, I come, in the volume of the book it's written of me, I delight to do thy will, O God, thy law is within my heart. So Jesus came to earth really excited to be a success in bringing the Jewish people back to God. And Jesus passionately poured his whole soul, his strength, his every bit of ounce of strength that he had to bring the Jewish people back to God. And after he had worked so hard and spent all his strength to bring the Jewish people back to God, the results were John 1:11. He came unto his own and his own received him not. What did the Jewish people say about him when he tried to bring them back to God? The Jewish people looked at Jesus and they said the words of Isaiah 53:2. He hath no form nor comeliness. When we shall see him, there's no beauty that we should desire him. He's despised. He's rejected of men. He's a man of sorrows, acquainted with grief. We hid, as it were, our faces from him. He was despised. We esteemed him not. The response of the Jewish people to God the Father, who sent Jesus to bring them back, was Luke 19:14. His citizens hated him. and sent a message after him saying, we will not have this man to reign over us. The response of the Jewish people to Pilate about Jesus was Luke 23:21. They cried out saying, crucify him, crucify him. In another place, this man ought not to live. And when Jesus, who was very sensitive, looked at the end results of all his efforts to bring the Jewish people back to God, this is his statement in verse 4. Then I said, I've labored in vain. I spent my strength for nothing and in vain. What word would you use to describe that statement? Depression. He was very depressed. It was very depressing for Jesus to look at the Jewish people he came to bring back to God. And Jesus had to admit in verse 4 that he'd worked for nothing, that he had spent all of his strength for nothing, and that he had failed. He spoke about how hard he worked on earth in John 9:4, when he said, I must work the works of him that sent me while it's day. The night cometh when no man can work. And at the end of all his work, he says in verse 4, I've labored in vain. Jesus said this because he had not been successful in bringing the Jewish people back to God. And he said in Matthew 23:37, oh, Jerusalem, Jerusalem, thou that killeth the prophets and stonest them which are sent unto thee, how often would I have gathered thy children together, even as a hen gathereth her chickens under her wings, and ye would not. Romans 10:21, he saith, all day long I stretch forth my hands unto a disobedient and gainsaying people. I want to ask you a question. How would you have felt if from the time of your birth, you gave yourself to one singular goal, one singular accomplishment in life? How would it be if you spent all of your strength in your life from the time of your birth to accomplish that one goal? You didn't take any vacations or breaks for in your whole life so that you could accomplish that goal. That one goal in life was always before your eyes. It was what you thought about from the time you woke up in the morning till the time you closed your eyes at night. You were consumed with accomplishing that one goal. You spent all your money, you spent all your strength to accomplish that one goal, which was your life work. And how would you feel if you arrived at the end of your life and you looked back over the results of what you gave all your strength, all your time, your all to accomplish, and you had to conclude, I have failed. I gave it my best, but I did not accomplish my life goal. I spent all the strength of my life and all the time of my life to accomplish this one goal. And finally, I'm finished and I see now that I have been a complete failure. I've not accomplished my life goal for which I gave my all. How would you feel? How would you feel if this was you? Depressed, miserable, disheartened, wasted for nothing? I know a little bit of what Christ felt like. The Jewish Press of Baltimore wrote an article about me, about Tom Cantor trying to convert the Jews. And they said that the Jews have not been converted. And they said, and therefore, Tom Cantor is a complete failure. And I had to hang my head and said, you're right. And they said, quote, article they wrote about me, if Cantor really cares about Jews, he can contribute his money. And I thought, what greater cause than to be saved from hell? Like Jesus, I just know a little bit of what it's like to give life and money to try to bring the Jews back to God. We just finished our Paris campaign, as you know, 670,000 books distributed in Paris, getting ready for the London campaign, and I don't know, 9 million copies around the U.S., 2 million throughout Israel. Just had a campaign of putting up 160 billboards throughout Israel, $285,000. I know a little bit of what it's like to have a life ministry that's dedicated to seeing a restoration of Israel come back to God, an Israel restoration. Recently, I was asked, how many Jews have turned to Christ from all your...
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2: There's an iciness in my chest. 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
2: Seeing the train, watching the fields race by,
3: Will, are you okay?
2: Something I can't remember.
3: Just relax, Will. What are you seeing?
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0: Well, hello there. It's good to have you back. You're always welcome here at Lamplighter Theatre. On our last visit...
1: Oh, you're a worthless boy, Willie. I ought to wring your neck, and I will if you don't work harder. Now sing.
2: Yes, ma'am.
3: And sinners plunge beneath the flood, lose all the guilty stains.
2: George, who are these people?
4: I met them in the village. And the boy has such a lovely voice.
5: But we met yesterday.
1: Yes.
5: I'm George.
1: Yes, I remember. The missus gave us victuals.
6: And I'm his brother, a doctor. I thought I might be able to help this lad here. My mother said he'd been injured.
1: Oh, no. There's nothing you can do for Willie.
6: Madam, I saw you give him something from this bottle. Mm. Might you tell me what it is?
1: It's medicine from the doctor.
6: Allow me.
1: Oh.
6: It smells like no medicine I've come across before, but a vile drug.
1: Oh, I'm only doing my good duty by caring for him.
6: Then you'll surely want help for him should someone offer it.
1: I'll come and get him tomorrow. But no longer...
2: It's the gypsy woman.
6: He's shaking like I've never seen. Willie, you're safe. I won't let her take you. I shall pay a price for him. As long as you promise to keep away from him and not ever come back.
1: I couldn't sell a child. That's not my...
6: £10.
1: That's a fair price.
7: Hey. Happy 15th birthday, brother.
8: Thank you.
7: And you too, Will.
2: Please, though, what's bothering you?
9: I was only thinking how... nice it would be to know my own birthday. My real one.
6: You both will be leaving next month for boarding school at St. Michael's.
9: We're leaving home.
6: Will? Will? Are you all right? And your pair?
9: I can't go. Keith, I can't get on that train. I don't think I can get on that train.
6: Why not, Will? What's wrong?
9: I don't know. But my heart is racing and I feel like I'm about to faint.
10: You must see this! There's a whole car just for eating dinner!
9: I can do this. I must. It's the only way to get to school.
6: I'll be right by your side. I promise. How do you feel now, Will?
9: A little better, I think. Thank you. Although, I'm a bit afraid riding next to a bear.
6: Yes, that's George. You still look very pale.
9: Sitting here, Keith, I can't shake this feeling. There's an iciness in my chest. So deep I can hardly breathe.
6: That sounds like fear, but why?
9: Seeing the train. Watching the fields race by, I...
6: Will? Will, are you okay?
9: Something. Something I can't remember.
6: Just relax, Will. Take deep breaths. What are you seeing?
9: Blood. Blood all over the snow and on my face. I can feel it.
6: A scar on your forehead.
9: It's so cold. I can't call to her.
6: To who?
9: My... There was a horrible crash. Metal bending. I smelled smoke.
6: The train. Was it a... train crash.
9: I couldn't get to her. I couldn't see her.
6: Were you looking for your mother?
9: I don't know. It's all too fuzzy. My head hurts, Keith. I'm sorry. I can't remember anything more.
6: So, boys, do we have everything?
11: The bags are all here. Might you be the Killian party, sir?
6: Oh, we are.
11: I'm Foster from St. Michael's. Dr. Fanshawe sent me to fetch you. My carriage is right there to take you and the boys, and we'll have your trunks brought up this evening.
6: Very good. Climb in, Will.
11: Thank you.
10: I'm George. I'll sit up in front with you if that's all right. So, do you like school? Is it hard? Do you have to read a lot? Are the boys a friendly sort?
11: You'll find it very agreeable. We've a cricket ground.
10: A cricket ground?
11: And a carpenter's shop.
10: What?
11: Even a swimming pond for hot days like today.
10: Oh, that sounds good.
11: I assure you, that's where most of the boys are now. Finest boys you ever met.
10: Oh, good.
11: Yah!
6: Will, I know that was a difficult journey for you. I'm proud of you.
9: I kept remembering the verse. I could hear it over and over in my head.
6: What verse?
9: Be strong and of a good courage. Be not afraid, neither be thou dismayed, for the Lord thy God is with thee, whithersoever thou goest.
6: Fine verse to commit to memory. Your mother must have brought you up well.
9: Keith. Do you think my family is dead?
6: I'm afraid it seems the only possibility that makes sense.
8: Charles, come in. We've brought the new boys. I'm pleased you've arrived safely.
12: Yes, this is Will and George.
6: And I'm Keith.
8: Oh, a pleasure to meet you.
12: And this is Miss Adelaide, Dr. Fanshawe's daughter.
6: Yes, I remember.
8: Oh, yes, Keith Killian.
6: It's Dr. Keith Killian.
12: Miss Adelaide directs the choir and does a fine job of it.
8: Oh, thank you, Charles. A few things bring me as much joy. Wait, you two ought to audition for it. We could use more members.
10: I'd love to join Miss Adelaide. And Will has a nice voice as well.
9: I do like to sing.
8: Tremendous. Let me introduce you to Marston, our choir leader. Marston?
13: Yes?
8: Come meet the new students, Will and George. They might join our choir.
13: I suppose, if they can prove their talent.
8: Oh, don't be so cold. Why, they've only just arrived. Will, you look so pale. Are you not feeling well?
9: It was a difficult journey. My head aches. But it's not so bad now.
8: Oh, you poor dear. Marston, go now and get some coffee for Will here.
9: Oh, no, please, you needn't bother.
8: It's no bother. Marston will be happy to do it.
13: Yes, Mom. Thrilled.
8: And I'll go find my father, so you might be properly introduced.
10: Keith, you've grown awfully quiet. Perhaps you didn't notice how very pretty Miss Adelaide is.
9: She is lovely, but Keith wouldn't notice such frivolities.
6: She is a beautiful young lady, but I was so stunned, George, that you're joining the choir. Last I heard your voice, I mistook it for a chicken about to lay an egg.
10: So you can vouch for the fact that I sing like a bird. Well, I might not have much of a voice, but with Miss Adelaide directing, perhaps I could learn to squawk a bit more in tune.
8: Boys, this is the headmaster of St. Michael's, Dr. Fanshawe.
14: So pleased you've arrived. And Keith, I understand you're a doctor now.
6: Yes, I am. Thanks to you.
14: Ah, well now, we have a George Killian and a Will Fay. Is that right?
6: It is. George is my brother and Will is my ward.
14: I see. Fay. Interesting name. Do you happen to be German?
9: I don't really know, sir.
14: Well, allow me to introduce you to the fine men filling their faces with cream puffs and pudding cakes. Attention, boys! I'd like you to give three cheers to our newest students, George and Will.
15: Hip, hip, hooray!
16: Hip, hip, hooray!
15: Hip, hip, hooray!
14: Now, do your best to show them kindness and friendship, and please remember Miss Adelaide made that cake as a welcome gift to them. It might be fitting to save a piece or two for our guests of honour.
6: Dr. Fanshawe, may I speak with you privately?
14: Certainly, Dr. Killian. Let me show you to my office.
6: He's a good boy. Kind and courteous and very bright. I wish we knew more about him. There are so many pieces that don't fit.
14: And yet they seem to rise to his memory in bits and pieces.
6: I don't know if he'll ever remember what really happened to him. Although I fear the story is something he'd be better off not recalling at all.
14: If his family died, you mean?
6: Memories of his past are quite traumatic for him.
14: You've been wise with him, and I will follow in those footsteps. I appreciate you explaining to me about Will, but I don't believe it would be helpful for this to be common knowledge among the boys. I don't want him to feel like a misfit, nor would I want their curiosity to trouble him further.
6: I agree.
14: But I can see something in Will already. He has a strong spirit and a curious mind. However the Lord brought him here, I know he will be a blessing to us all.
6: And you'll study hard for your classes, but not stay up too late. Well, get plenty of rest.
9: Yes, Keith, of course. We will.
6: And remember to eat well. Don't fill up on tea cakes. Eat your turnips.
9: Most definitely not. You shan't worry. We will watch out for each other.
6: I know you will. But that brings me to the last warning I want to give you before I take my leave. And you must listen carefully.
9: What is it?
6: You two are very fond of each other, and my prayer is you will always be friends.
9: Indeed.
6: A real, true friend is a gift you cannot value too highly. But your friendship may be tried now, in a way quite strange to you both. You may feel yourself growing conceited or resentful or jealous of one another.
9: I cannot imagine feeling that way towards George. He's practically a brother.
6: And I hope you always feel that way, Will. Celebrate each other's success. And beware that pride and jealousy can wreck even the best of friendships.
9: We'll be mindful, Keith. We promise.
6: Then I will be on my way. Come, give me a hug. And promise you'll write often.
9: Why, you're getting teary, Keith. I'm a bit teary myself. Well, I'm... not.
6: Ah, come on, George.
14: Has Gilbert returned yet?
1: No. I've sent the servants to the market, the docks, the stables. They've looked everywhere. Where else could he be?
14: How long has he been gone now?
1: 4.5 hours.
14: Oh.
1: That errand should only have taken him 20 minutes.
14: I'll go out looking for him again.
1: Thank you.
14: That boy is constantly getting himself into trouble.
1: But he's never disappeared for this long.
14: I'll check down by the river again.
1: The river? You don't suppose he's...
14: No, no, Ellen, no.
1: Oh, and I couldn't go through this again. I couldn't, not my Gilbert. He's the only one I have left.
14: Oh, I'll find him.
1: Oh,
14: I will.
1: Oh, Lord, please, not my Gilbert.
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14: Was blind, but now I'm fine.
8: Yes. Thank you, boys, for all auditioning. First, Will, I should love to cultivate your voice. It's very nice, and I should be pleased to have you as part of a choir.
9: Thank you, Miss Adelaide. Am I to be in the choir?
8: If you'd like, there's always room. What part do you sing?
9: I typically sing the part of mouthing the words without any sound coming out.
8: Oh, George, I think you'll entertain us all. We'll find a place for you somewhere. Welcome to both of you.
9: Will Marston mind that we're joining? He hasn't seemed very pleased with us since we arrived, and I'm afraid we've offended him somehow.
8: Marston can be disagreeable at times, but this choir is very important to him. His father's away in battle and his mother passed on a couple of years back. I try to have an extra measure of grace with him.
12: There you are, Will. I've been looking for you everywhere. We need another player for cricket and you're the best we have.
9: I'll be there shortly. May I be excused now, please, Miss Adelaide?
8: Indeed.
9: Thanks.
8: I'll see you on Monday for rehearsals.
12: Philip said he'd win the game, but when he sees you're on our team, he'll change his mind.
8: Are you going to be joining them, George?
9: I'm not nearly as talented at cricket as well, Miss Adelaide. It's hard to believe, but there was a time I was better than Will at everything.
14: Ellen, here's your son.
1: Oh, Gilbert. Oh, you're safe. Oh, my dear boy. Why let go of him, Frederick? You're hurting him.
2: Yes, my ear's about to come off.
14: Well, it's certainly not doing you much good, is it? You never use it.
1: Gilbert, where have you been?
14: I'll tell you where he's been. I found him at the betting tables down by the docks.
1: That can't be.
14: Oh, he'd already lost the £10 you'd given him for your errands.
1: You bet the money I gave you.
8: I thought I could make more. And it was fun. All the men gathered round, the music...
14: The drinking... I believe he's had some ale. I can smell it on his breath.
1: But he's only 14.
14: And already getting into a lifetime of trouble. Oh. Ellen, please, you must do as I begged you to do. Send him to boarding school.
8: Boarding school? No, Mother. You wouldn't send me away. Would you?
18: 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Welcome back to Lamplighter Theatre.
9: Dear Mr. and Mrs. Killian, you might as well call them Father and Mother. And Keith, we're having a wonderful time here at St. Michael's. Dr. Fanshawe has been kind enough to offer us tennis lessons.
19: Ah, yes. Tell them I got a point yesterday.
9: George got a point. But as he was giving himself a cheer, the ball came back and gave him a bloody nose.
19: No, don't tell them that part. Cross it out. Tell them about our tests and how hard we work. Mother will like that.
9: We've been doing our studies. I'm enjoying Latin a great deal.
19: And I'm not.
9: We have exams next week, so we are working diligently, even getting up early to study. George invented a device that drops a glass of water on his face when the clock strikes 5 a.m.
19: Ingenious of me, I must say.
9: Should I tell them you did that instead of studying for your history test?
19: Let's tell them about our friends instead.
9: The boys here are fine chaps. Kind and friendly and hard-working. We could not ask for a better group of lads to chum with. There is much laughter and joking about, but we help each other with our studies as well.
19: And make sure they know we still miss them.
9: We miss you a great deal and greatly anticipate seeing you on our holiday break in another month.
19: Ask Mother to make apple pie with cinnamon.
9: George would like...
19: Yes.
9: Turnip soup and turnip pie for Christmas dinner.
19: No! No! Cross that out!
9: Very well. And you've no need to be concerned, Keith. I shall ride the train without any hesitation. I'm feeling much more at peace regarding our travels.
19: End it with, "We love you dearly, signed George."
9: And Will.
19: Yes, all right, and Will. Signed and stamped. What's this? Did I miss an assignment?
9: No. No, it's nothing.
19: It's surely something.
9: Put it back. Please.
19: Dinner, 10 pence, clothes, £2, but...
9: George.
19: Will, what is this? Why are you keeping a list of all these expenses? Well, you've kept a record for years on the price of everything. Why, it starts with the £10 Keith paid that gypsy woman for you. What is this about?
9: If you must know, though I'd wish you'd keep it private, I plan to repay your parents and Keith for my expenses. Someday I will. I owe them that much, at least.
19: You don't owe them anything. They wanted to care for you.
9: And I appreciate their willingness, greatly. But your father is getting older, and they've sacrificed so much.
19: You're being ridiculous.
9: You don't know what it's like. To not know who I am, relying on the continual mercy of strangers...
19: We're not strangers, we're family.
9: You were once strangers. For 9 years now, Keith has paid for everything, from socks to tuition. He didn't need to do that.
19: He wanted to do that.
9: Just promise you won't tell. Please.
19: Very well, I promise. But I don't like it.
9: Let's think of something else. We could go for a walk.
19: I am curious about what's being built on the other side of the moor.
9: Are there men working there now?
19: Many. And machines, too. I only noticed it yesterday.
9: That's not far. Let's go find out what they're building.
19: Well, anything to put off studying a bit longer.
9: Oh, George. Excuse me. Sir?
20: Yeah?
9: Are you the project supervisor?
20: I am. What do you boys need?
9: We were curious about what you were doing here. Are you building a house?
20: No, lads, no. We're levelling the place for a race course. That structure over there, that'll be the grandstand.
9: A race course?
20: Yeah.
9: And who is doing it, sir?
20: The officers of the garrison. They'll bring in horses and old races twice a year. Now I must be getting back to my men.
9: Indeed. Thank you. Imagine that, George. A racetrack.
19: What fun that will be.
9: The others should be gathering for tea at Dr. Fanshawe's. We ought to tell them. Come on.
20: Boys, boys, settle yourselves and listen to me. I knew eventually I'd have to speak to you about this.
9: Dr. Fanshawe, you already knew about the racetrack.
20: Indeed. In fact, I tried to stop it from being built.
9: But why, Dr. Fanshawe? I'd think it would be such fun.
20: To see fine horses test their speed and strength is a beautiful sight. But I've never known a race yet that didn't lead to some sort of corruption.
9: Corruption?
20: Gambling attracts all sorts of bad characters. And the gambling leads to drinking and quarrelling and worse.
9: That is terribly disappointing.
13: You'd still allow us to go if we watched from a distance, wouldn't you, sir? We wouldn't get into any trouble.
20: Marston, you must accept that I know best in these matters, and your parents have entrusted me with your care. I don't require you boys to follow many rules. I'd rather believe in your own good judgment. But I must forbid you from attending the races, or watching them from a distance.
21: Yes, sir.
20: Even Lot, a righteous man who dwelt among the wicked, had his soul worn down daily by the things he saw and the things he heard, though he never engaged in their behaviour. For your own well-being, boys, I am requiring that you all remain on school grounds while the races are being held.
21: Yes, Dr. Fanshawe.
20: Very good, then. Now, I believe Miss Adelaide has some special treats for tea time today.
9: Okay.
20: Let's join her in the garden.
9: Are you coming, Master?
13: Yes. Though it's such a shame that we're going to miss out on the fun of the racetrack. Finally get something interesting around these parts and we're forbidden to attend.
9: I don't think he's being unjust. Dr. Fanshawe's a fair man.
13: Of course. You'd think that.
11: Will, George, there you are. Did you hear the news about Marston?
9: What happened?
11: He quit the choir.
9: But he's the lead boy. And he's so talented. Why would he do that?
11: Philip believes he did it to spite Miss Adelaide.
9: I can't imagine that. She's nothing but kind. To him and all of us.
11: True. But she's especially fond of you. Always telling others about what a wonderful voice you have, and how much you've helped the choir.
9: She's generous in her praise.
11: But Marston likes the praise all for himself. He copies the songs from Miss Adelaide, you know.
3: Without him to do it, she'll have to take it on herself. And it's a very lengthy task. He thinks she'll beg for him to return.
9: I can't believe Marston would leave for such self-serving motives. There must be another story.
3: You always think the best of others, Will. That's what we all like about you.
19: Regardless, I do feel badly for Miss Adelaide. She'll have all that extra work.
9: We can volunteer to help out. With all three of us, it ought to be easy.
19: I suppose so.
3: Fine idea. She'll be quite pleased to hear it.
9: There's Dr. Fanshawe in his garden.
3: He's coming over. Are we in trouble? Did we forget a meeting?
9: Good afternoon, Dr. Fanshawe.
4: I trust you're having a good day, boys.
3: Very much so, sir.
9: Thank you.
4: Very good. Might I trouble one of you boys to take the carriage back down to the train station? We have a new boy who will be joining us this term.
9: I'd be happy to go, Dr. Fanshawe.
4: Oh, thank you, Will. His name is Fair. Gilbert Fair.

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2: You smell of smoke and ale. You were at the racetrack, weren't you?
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We invite you to join the Word of Truth International Ministry with Pastor Richard and Lucy Pope every Saturday at 8 a.m. as we break the bread of life and teach the Word of God right here on WCNO 89.9

Welcome to Constitutional Conversations. I'm Dr. Brenda McMenamin. Why is it so important to understand the Constitution? Understanding the heritage and history that God gave us enables us to honor and obey Him so He can rescue us and America. Everyone has heard about the Battle of Lexington, but few have heard the story from Pastor Jonas Clark, whose dearly beloved men were murdered in front of his church. About 800 of the King's troops marched onto the green. Here is the account from Pastor Jonas. The second of these officers about this time fired a pistol towards the militia as they were dispersing. The foremost, who was within a few yards of our men, brandishing his sword and then pointing towards them with a loud voice, said to the troops, "Fire! By God, fire!" which was instantly followed by a discharge of arms from the said troops, succeeded by a very heavy and close fire upon our party, dispersing so long as any of them were within reach. 8 were left dead upon the ground, 10 were wounded. The rest of the company, through divine goodness, were, to a miracle, preserved unhurt in this murderous action. A cloud of witnesses, whose veracity cannot be justly disputed, upon oath have declared in the most express and positive terms that the British troops fired first. Having thus vanquished the party in Lexington, the troops marched on for Concord to execute their orders in destroying the stores belonging to the colony deposited there. In the retreat of the King's troops, they ravaged and plundered as they had opportunity. Here is how that pastor ended his message a year later in 1776. May that God, who is a God of righteousness and salvation, still appear for us, go forth with our armies, tread down our enemies, and cleanse and avenge our innocent blood. And may we be prepared by a general repentance and thorough reformation for His gracious and powerful interposition on our behalf, and then may we see the displays of His power and glory for our salvation, which God of His infinite mercy grant, for His mercy's sake, in Christ Jesus, amen. Let's join in on May 17th to pray for America's rededication to God. We need Him even more now. 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

0: If we're going to tackle any subject in Scripture, which we do, we regularly tackle one subject after another, we're not going to do it using our 10 favorite verses. 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

once to die. Then afterwards, the judgment. You'll stand before the Lord. Then only one thing will matter. What did you do when you had the chance to choose between eternal life and eternal damnation? The choice is yours.

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1: And so perfunctory would be, you know, saying, oh, well, welcome to town. Let's have lunch sometime. You don't really mean it. Well, hey.
2: Well, I felt like I really meant it when I got saved the first times. It was just like there was no one to really teach you how to get away from your sin. It's like, how do I even do that?
1: So you need,
2: the pain that was causing me to sin, really.
1: Well, it's too bad you didn't get involved in a 12-step program. Because
2: I was
1: you have to have a higher power.
2: Right, but I was 9 when the first one, or about 10 years old when I got saved the first time. So then I got saved again as a teenager and again in my 20s, and I'm just like, God, when's it going to take, you know?
1: Have to be a participant.
2: I would be smoking a joint, and I would be talking to Jesus. I'm like, you know, I need your help here.
1: Hey, I have a friend of mine. She was banging on her bong, whatever that thing is, in bed. Yeah. Her boyfriend's sleeping next to her. She's high. And she told God, "So, well, I want to know if you're real, and I will never say this prayer again to you if you don't respond now." And he did respond. She, you know, her miraculous encounter with the Lord, and it filled in peace to pass understanding.
2: Yeah.
1: And she got up the next day and asked her boyfriend if they had a Bible. Well, he went out and bought her a Bible. And then a week later, she says, you know, I'm never going to marry you. You have to move out.
2: Well,
1: and then she started reading the Bible. She's still smoking pot. Then slowly she stopped smoking the pot, stopped drinking. And, you know, God.
2: That's right. God,
1: you know,
2: cleans us up.
1: Yeah. You know, if you ever get somebody who wants to say, if somebody out there is thinking you got to be holy before you come to the Lord, no. You catch a fish, then you clean it.
2: That's right.
1: You don't clean the fish and then catch it. So you come as you are, as they say.
2: Yeah, and that's
1: care who you've been sleeping with or who you have not been sleeping with. Find a church where you're welcome, and there's a lot of them. Homosexual, or you're straight, or a fornicator, adulterer. Are you a train robber? I've run into all these people. Train robbers, bank robbers. I mean, good and bad and all in between and everything else and addictions and sexual stuff, but the Lord will accept you. You just say, I want to come, and then let him slowly work on you. You don't have to do anything to be a man pleaser. As a matter of fact, the Bible says, be a God pleaser. And God is pleased with a broken and contrite heart. He will not despise. A bruised reed he will not break. A smoldering candle he will not snuff out. So if you're broken, come to the Lord and don't listen to, just let the Lord teach you.
2: That's right. Yeah. Get you a Bible or get in the Word and let him teach you. And it may take some years, but you just don't give up. You never give up.
1: Look, I'm slower than some people.
2: Me too, bro.
1: But when I get it, then I get it strong.
2: Yes, me too.
1: I'm related directly to Abraham Lincoln. And after saying this all my life, I found the readings of him, and he said he had a thick cranium. It takes longer to get in. But when he get it, it's better than the average. Same thing with me. I do not fiend knowledge. But when I do get it, and I say I got it, you better watch out, because then I got it.
2: I feel the same way.
1: And the Lord, the devil is a liar and the father of all lies. And so Jesus said, I'm the way, the truth, and the life. So you want to get to a place of honesty, and that may take some time.
2: That's right.
1: Where you honestly say, I didn't realize I was being jealous of that guy, you know.
2: Overnight.
1: You know, he's over there talking to that girl that I like, and I'm just, and you go, hey, why do you not like that man? He's a nice man. You're just jealous. Don't be jealous, you know.
2: Yeah.
1: You know what I'm saying? Or whatever the situation
2: might
1: be. But this is why Paul said, work out your salvation in prayer. Work out your salvation in fear and trembling. And prayer, too. Now, you're doing that right now. So what are your expectations on this fast? Because, you know, I do want to let you know, I've been working on a book. It may be back here. I think it may be in the back room right now. And it's all about prayer. That those who have been great working for the kingdom of God have been given to prayer.
2: Yes.
1: I read one time about there was a big boat, and they were in fog, and it was very dangerous. The captain gave up the deck, went down below, fell on his knees, and prayed to God. When he came up, the fog was gone. I mean, it's more to the story than that, but you hear these stories of people.
2: Yeah.
1: God does answer prayer. Now, most of the time, I think he's pretty slow at it. well, I think he's slow, but you know, you if you wait and watch, it might be 3 months from now. All of a sudden, at the 11th hour, yeah. I had something happen a couple of years ago, a very major thing in my life. Oh Lord, praying, praying, praying, and at 11:59 at night, not literally a real night, but I'm talking about in this in life, at 11, at 1 minute to midnight, boom, the prayer was answered miraculously, wow. Done in such a way that you know it's him,
2: yeah.
1: And so we have fellowship. He wants, whoever's listening,
2: yes,
1: to this, he wants friendship.
2: That's
1: he
2: right.
1: wants fellowship.
2: That's right.
1: And it's between you and him.
2: Yes. And he don't care if you argue with him or fight with him. He's not human. He just probably laugh at us when we do that.
1: Well, I heard that they call us the children on the other side.
2: Yeah.
1: The children.
2: Yeah, the babies, the little children. Well, yeah. Little children.
1: Really. Bickering about the silliest things, right?
2: Yeah, well, the Bible says, come as a little child or you can't enter the kingdom of God. So
1: right.
2: I always say, I don't want to be an adult. I want to be a mature child.
1: Right. Not childish, but childlike,
2: right.
1: In that children,
2: yeah,
1: are trusting and loving. Look at a little baby. You know, we have,
2: right,
1: a little bit. They always, they give them food and they come up to them, they hand you their food. They want to hand you your food.
2: Yeah.
1: They immediately want to share.
2: That's
1: and then
2: right.
1: their sin. Then you got a little six-year-old boy who eats a cookie in the kitchen before dinner, and
2: yeah,
1: you come and say, hey, who ate that last cookie? Oh, not me. Who taught that child a lie?
2: Yeah.
1: Who taught that child a lie? So there is a natural sin, what do you call it, proclivity, you know?
2: Yeah,
1: we don't have to be taught to sin.
2: No, because the Satan's roaring around like a lion looking for somebody to devour, so he actually tricks us. It kind of is like the angel on one side, the devil on the,
1: yes,
2: other, and he's like the little trickster over here, and he's like plants these little thoughts in
1: the devil
2: head.
1: Made
2: like,
1: me do it.
2: Yeah, and yeah, it's like somebody. Well,
1: you don't have
2: somebody
1: to listen to him, though.
2: No, you don't have to listen to him.
1: You can say, shut up and take a hike.
2: But when our flesh man is so high above our,
1: yeah,
2: spirit man,
1: oh,
2: it's,
1: yeah,
2: like we, a lot of times I just fell right into it, man.
1: Yeah.
2: And that's what he's showing me now, is like push that flesh man down and pull the spirit man up, and this is how you do it.
1: Yeah, well, sometimes, you know, you go your wayward way, and as I said, you know, he who's forgiven much loves much, and you have the story of the prodigal son, you know?
2: Yes.
1: So let me have my inheritance now in my early 20s.
2: Yeah.
1: And he goes out and spends it all, ends up working, lost all his money, he's working for a farmer, working with the pigs. He's there working in the mud with the pigs. He said, even my father's servants live better than this. I'm going home. Goes home and says that he went home, and as he's coming over the hill, the father sees him. The father drops everything and runs to his son to hug him. Welcome home, son.
2: Yes.
1: Oh, father, father, you know why? And he says, you were dead. The father says, but now you're alive to me. Come in, let's have a festival because we're going to have a big party welcoming you home.
2: That's right.
1: The other son got a little jealous. Well, I've been here the whole time, and I never went. I said, well, you have everything. Everything I own is yours, as well as your brother's, you know? So, you know, but we're celebrating the fact that that your brother was dead and is now alive. He was dead in sin.
2: Yes.
1: So.
2: And that's how God just welcomes us right back in every time. It doesn't matter how many times we fall. He just comes and he picks us up, and he puts that robe back on us and the ring back on us. And he just says, you're my son, and we're right back with him. And
1: by the way, the ring, in case you don't know what the ring means, in the days of old, you had a ring.
2: Uh-huh.
1: And it had your scripture, in it, like your name, R for Rhett Palmer, RP maybe. And then your father would give it to you, and you can buy and sell with that because you stamp it on a piece of paper. You stamp it in glue or ink, I mean, and stamp it on a paper or stamp it into wax.
2: Like the king's.
1: Yeah, so that's what, so when you get that,
2: oh,
1: when you,
2: wow,
1: have the ring, that's why I want you to put the ring on your finger. So a lot of people don't know that, see?
2: Oh, that's
1: gives
2: cool.
1: you the authority.
2: Yes.
1: You know, you're the prince. You,
2: yes,
1: have authority to buy and sell. Well, when you come back to God, and he puts a, I don't know what the cloak on the back means, probably holiness, but the, I know the ring means the authority that you are now restored.
2: Yes,
1: yeah, to his,
2: beautiful,
1: to the family. Yeah. So tell me something. So since you came back to the Lord at the age of 36, you're now 56. Well, you're actually 57, but
2: yeah,
1: it's been 20 years.
2: Yeah, yeah.
1: And
2: yeah,
1: so 20 years, have you had any miraculous encounters you'd like to share with us?
2: Miraculous encounters, like with God?
1: Yeah. Something you like to tell people when you're hanging out with them in a restaurant or on a Friday night when everybody's talking, you know, sitting around the campfire. Something good that happened. You know, could be a healing, could be something else.
2: So the most recent one was I was about to lose my legs, and because I broke them when I was 18 years old.
1: How'd you break your legs?
2: I fell 24 feet. And I was, when I landed, I was facing a brick wall, and I landed on bricks and wood and stuff. So my right ankle was crushed, and my left knee was broke in half. The skin didn't break on the left knee, but it was completely broken half. On the right foot, it was completely turned around backwards with the bone sticking.
1: Were you up in a tree or something, or what?
2: No, I was building a house. I was working. And so for many years, I wore a brace on my right. I wore a brace on both of them for many years. And so just 3 years ago, actually it was 16 months ago, God sent me to a class, and I actually was able to, and I was on crutches right before this. It was really bad. But he sent me to a class because what he showed me was he can do miracles. He can do miracles on us, but what happens is he'll do the miracles, but we keep on the same old habits. And if I keep on eating the sugar and the dairy and the gluten, then I will have some pain, because every time I do it, I'll have pain in my knee right away.
1: Well, you changed what you were doing, and you had this miraculous healing.
2: Right, and then went to this class and learned how to actually go in with the elbow and break up the scar tissue and the calcification and the crystallization. And we've been breaking up steadily, still breaking it up, the calcification, because it was solid. It was like a bone.
1: Sure.
2: Building around the joint. So that's what locks up.
1: If people want to find out about that, what's your phone number?
2: 706-730-1328.
1: Okay. Yes. People, you're going to listen to this again. What's the phone number?
2: 706-830-1328.
1: Well, Stephen Tucker, thank you very much for coming on today and giving us your testimony from being addicted to drugs to your 36.
2: So one thing, and we do help other people with getting on the right track and helping them to get their joints back too, and also help people get rid of their hearing aids by doing the same kind of work. It's really,
1: wow.
2: It's really like miracles, but it really should be everyday happenings. It's so awesome.
1: Okay. Well, we got to go because we're out of time. Stephen Tucker, thank you for coming on.
2: Thank you, brother.
1: From bondage to freedom.
2: Woohoo!
1: Hallelujah.
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0: Revival's in the air. 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
1: Hi, this is Penny Cook with Pursuing Prayer for America. This time, let's pray these scriptures for God's victory. O Lord, we praise you for your mighty deeds and unsurpassed greatness. You are our strength, our rock, our fortress, and our deliverer. We ask you to be with America to fight against our enemies and give us the victory. We know that America's battle is not against flesh and blood enemies, but the rulers of the darkness and their evil spirits in heavenly places. But they are subject to us because of your name. For you are the Lord of heaven's armies, the King of glory, strong and mighty, invincible in battle. As we pray, help us not to fear, but to remember you are great and awesome as we fight for our brothers and sisters, our sons and daughters, our spouses and our homes. Praise you, Lord, that we need not fear as we stand against the enemy with our prayers, your word, and your armor as our weapons and our defense. Remind us that if we turn away from you, we cannot succeed, for our success comes from you alone. Thank you that you are faithful to those who are faithful, and that you guard them against the evil one. With you, we can come against any army, scale any wall, because greater is he who is within us than he who is in the world. With you, we can push back our adversaries. Through your name, we can tread down those who rise up against us. For you bring justice to victory. We thank you, Almighty God, Lord of heaven's armies, that you have given us the victory through our Lord Jesus Christ. We pray in Jesus' triumphant name. Amen and amen.

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Do you too? 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I'm Rhett Palmer. 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
1: Hello, everyone. Good afternoon. I'm Luann Linneken, and I'm with
2: James Rich.
1: And you're listening to Kingdom Recovery on WCNO 89.9. It's 5 o'clock, and we're so excited to be here. Right, James?
2: Glory, glory.
1: Yes, yes, yes. And we've been talking about the reason why I'm going right in. First, let me just give my number, just in case anybody would like to reach out to me, maybe get some books, because we have some books that we give out. Or if they like prayer, or if they have a question, they want to share a testimony, you can reach me at 631-745-7980. So one of the reasons why I'm like, let's go get right into this, because I really want to get to the nine fruits of the Spirit. We've had like 3 weeks that we've been trying to get there, and we get into this whole other thing. I mean, it's all Holy Spirit is, you know, doing something, but I'd like to try to, you know, get as far as we can today, because I feel like the second step has been going on for a while. So, and that is, the second step is, came to believe that a power greater than ourselves can restore us back to sanity. So without the Holy Spirit in us, we're insane people. That's the bottom line. That's like, that's the biggest revelation I got. Wow. What was I doing all those years? That was cuckoo crazy. You know, in my thinking, even the good thoughts, they weren't being managed properly, I should say, under the right care of supervision. Mm-hmm. Right? The Holy Spirit comes and he tries to, you know, guide us and lead us into the right direction, into the right supply of God. So I want to start by reading Galatians 5, I'm going to say 16 first. I say then, walk in the Spirit, and you shall not fulfill the lust of the flesh. This is really important, because there's the answer. Ding, ding, ding. When Paul says, why do I say what I say? Why do I do what I do when I want to do this? Because the flesh, the natural man is at war with the Spirit, the spiritual things, the right things to do. Because we're spiritual beings, so we need spiritual supply. And the only spiritual, divine spiritual supply we can get that's healthy for our spirit man is Holy Spirit supply from heaven, Father God, Jesus Christ. Now, we can get natural, I was teaching on Wednesday, a natural spiritual influence. And that means senses of the natural, like when we go to psychics and all that stuff. But that's all demonic. So because we're spiritual beings by creation, we are seeking spiritual things. That's why people get caught up in wrong things like astronomy, right? All that
2: the enemy's done good
1: at witchcraft, and it's so
2: the church that the power's done away with, and then comes along and convinces them, well, you can have power, can have supernatural, you just have to go here,
1: right?
2: To me.
1: And he's really not feeding the spiritual man, he's really feeding the natural man, that in that when we're giving permission to believe the lies of the enemy, that, you know, if I go get my cards read, if I play the Ouija board, if I read my horoscopes, all those things keep us in our natural senses, and it's really not the fruit of the Spirit, which is the nourishing good fruit that our spirit man needs. And that's the spiritual, divine spiritual influence we're all looking for, but we won't know until we get filled with the Holy Spirit and accept Jesus. When we accept Jesus Christ as our Lord and Savior, we get the infilling of the Holy Spirit, which is with our spirit, spirit to spirit. But there's an indwelling of the Holy Spirit, the infilling. The indwelling is what is spirit to spirit. The infilling is from the inside out. He wants to infill us. But if we're not feeding ourselves the Word of God, time with God, all those things that God has supplied us, and allowing the Holy Spirit to lead and guide us, we're going to grieve him. We're going to quench him. We're going to not ignore him. You know, we're going to ignore him, and we're not going to let him lead and guide us. So we're going to look for natural resources to fill us spiritually, and it never works. It doesn't work. You can't fix a spiritual problem with a natural remedy. It just, we're not created that way. God didn't create us that way. So our whole being, when we're born, is in search for God, basically. He's the only one that can fill us in spirit. So in that same Galatians 5 at 5:22, it says, but the fruit of the Spirit is love, joy, peace, long-suffering, kindness, goodness, faithfulness, turning the page, gentleness, self-control. Against such there is no law. And those who are Christ have crucified the flesh with its passions and desires. If we live in the Spirit, let us also walk in the Spirit. This is so important because this is the directions to live a spiritually fit, healthy, growing daily life, walking out our sanctification. So we get everything we need. Now God wants us to walk it outside of us, everything that's inside of us, outside of us daily. Okay? And that takes guidance and listening and rebuke and change. It's a mindset and a behavioral change. When our mind changes, our behaviors will change, because what we believe, we will be. We will speak it, we will act it. So we have to change that belief system. Okay? So the whole thing is walking by faith, walking in spirit, with the Spirit. So we're going to talk about the first, I want the first three for me when I wrote this down, is the internal and inward character fruit of who I am in Christ. Okay, so love. We talked a little bit about that last week, love. But it's God's love. It's divine love. We're looking for love. We're all created for these things that the fruit of the Spirit gives us, right? But we're looking in the wrong places for joy, for love, for peace. And that's what I've done my whole life until I was filled. And it wasn't even when I accepted Jesus, it wasn't until I surrendered my, you know, it's a surrender. It's a turn my life over to the care of God, that third step. But if I don't know I have the Holy Spirit, the ability is in me to be able to do that, I'm going to keep trying and I'm going to keep failing. So it's really the Holy Spirit power in me that's able to do those things. But I have to allow him. And the only way I'm going to allow somebody permission to do something in my life that I would in the past call control me is if I really know that person and I really know they love me and they're going to take care of me. That's why it's so important we know God loves us and we have everything we need. So then it's easier to turn it over to the Holy Spirit to be able to lead and guide us and say, your way is better than my way. Your will is better than my will. Your word's better than my word, you know. So the love we're talking about is the unselfish, unconditional love. It's the, spontaneous love. God, it's not planned. We can't think like, okay, I'm going to plan to do this. It's, you never know, like when you're walking, it's you get the call. And because you're in such commune with God and you understand his love because he's given it to you, he poured his love out in your heart. So when you have that relationship, that's why it's so important. It's me and God first so that I can grow the fruit. The fruit grows inside first, and then it plucks out where it can come out of my mouth, out of my mind, out of my actions, you know, and be boldly be able to know and be confident that this is the word of God and know that in faith it's already done. So it's not even me. It's just letting others know God's already done it. You know, and we're sharing our testimony. So this is an unselfish love, just like Jesus. He's our example of unconditional love. All right. He didn't judge people. He loved people. He, you know, yes, he rebuked people because it was out of line for their safety. I mean, it's like discipline out of love. And when you know God's love, and I shared this yesterday, even rebuke comes from a loving place. You feel loved in that rebuke. You know, you feel like, oh, he's really telling me something. He wants, you know, me to change this so that my life changes, so that the situation can change for the better. So you don't take it as I don't anymore. I mean, I can't say all the time, and I'm not God. I don't know what's gonna happen. I can leave here and get very offended over something. you know, but I try to remember, how's that, that his love is, it's all out of love. So if it's coming, even when it's coming out of somebody that you don't particularly care for, it's God's love. When you know it hits you, it's God's love is that, what, the arrow, the sword of the spirit, the arrow, and it's always looking for that broken place, because that's the healing agent. So, you know, when it's broken, only God's love, only his will, his word can fix it. So that's the whole, we're like, what is it called? When you'd go to
2: a bullseye.
1: We're a bullseye for God. He's looking for us. Thank you, James.
2: That's for the thing I thought of. No, she don't mean that.
1: Yeah, I do. So the fruit of the spirit is divine spiritual influence. It's the power and ability to feed our spiritual man. The spiritual man is the only spiritual food. God's word, God's fruit, his character is the fruit of God. And his word is his will, his way, his thoughts, his ideas, his intent for our lives, so that we can fulfill our life purpose, basically, why we were created, you know, in his image and likeness. Okay, and then there's the natural influence that I said, and that's trying to feed the spiritual man, but it really only feeds our natural man, our flesh, and it makes us more hungry. It never satisfies. So we're going to need more and more of that, you know. We're always chasing it. So 1 John 4:16 says, and we have known and believed the love that God has for us. God is love. And he who abides in love abides in God, and God in him. Praise the Lord. So his love makes you whole. That's all it is. It's his love first. And if you seek him first, you're seeking his love. Seek first the kingdom of God. Seek ways to love. Seek how God wants to express his love, because that's his righteousness. You know, his character is all based out of love. How does he want to express himself through you? And only the Holy Spirit can tell you that. You know, there's that scripture that says, I have to go. There's so many things I want to tell you, Jesus says, but I can't right now. And not because we wouldn't have been able to even understand it without the Holy Spirit. At that point, he was still here with us. So it would be like him just talking like the Charlie Brown teacher. Wah, wah, wah, wah, wah. We would have been like, okay, we can get a little bit of a head understanding, but we can't get that heart understanding without the Holy Spirit. He opens our heart. But we have to give him permission. And then what does it say? Open the door and I will sit in you and dine in your heart. Hallelujah. Want to say something?
2: No.
1: Okay. So through Jesus Christ, our greatest goal is to do all things in love. So that's the whole purpose and plan of God, is that we walk in love, talk in love, act in love,
2: mm-hmm.
1: think in love, right? Mm-hmm. Sleep in love, wake up in love. So 1 Corinthians 13:4-8 says, love suffers long and is kind. Love does not envy. Love does not parade itself, is not puffed up, does not have behave rudely, does not seek its own, is not provoked, thinks no evil, does not rejoice in iniquity, but rejoices in the truth, bears all things, believes all things, hopes all things, endures all things. Love never fails, but whether there are prophecies, they will fail. Whether there are prophecies, they will fail. Whether there are tongues, they will cease. Whether there is knowledge, it will vanish. So everything of this world is temporary. That's why, and I think I really feel like there's so much I wanted to share on Wednesday more, like, you know, because like we're limited here on the earth. Time and everything, you know, even how much we can, like I was sharing about the highest beyond mountains, as you know, the earth is the womb of the world of seed. It's the earth that activates seed, right? So the highest point that the world can offer us is the mountain, but God is so much higher than that. You know, he wants us to think in that heavenly realm. And the only way we can get to that heavenly realm is being led by the Holy Spirit. God can give us the views of heaven, of God's eyes, what he sees, of what Jesus seated at the right hand of the Father. We are seated with Christ at the right hand of the Father. We get to see that if we surrender ourselves. And that's, you know, coming into the third step. This is why I'm saying it so much, because if we don't recognize that the Holy Spirit is in us and he gives us everything we need, it's going to be very hard to turn your will and your life over to the care of God as we understand him. We don't know, if we don't understand him, we're going to be very confused about what we do, you know? So so the whole goal here is to try to help people get a better understanding of who the Holy Spirit is and how he's available to us daily. He's with us all the time. He never leaves us or forsakes us. You know, I said something on Wednesday that God's not before us or behind us. He's right in us right now. And what I meant by that, I mean, he's sovereign. He's everywhere. But in our limited flesh, he's a now God. He's not going to bring us. We can't come out of ourselves and go to the future. We can't go behind and live in the past. So that's why he says, why do you worry about that? Why do you worry about what you're going to eat? Why do you worry about what you had yesterday? Be in this moment, because this is the now moment. This is the only thing that we can do differently, this moment, you know? Mm-hmm. And that's what it's all about. That's what Jesus was trying to say. We're all over the place. Be in the now moment, because God is right now in you. Okay? Yes, he's sovereign. He's all over the place. He's omnipresent. He's omni, all those things. But in your personal relationship with God, he's in you now. Everything in your life is right now. Not yesterday, not tomorrow, right now. You know, you can shift everything right now, which is incredible when you get to that revelation. So the next one is divine joy. The Holy Spirit gives us joy. Now, there's natural joy, of course, but if we're looking for natural joy to feed a spiritual problem, we're going to be very disappointed in the end. The only one that can fulfill the joy is divine joy, is the Holy Spirit. It's God in us, right? And this is a happiness or a contentment that lasts even when there are no reasons to feel like you should. It's not about feelings. It's an internal joy that it's, I believe Jesus felt that even when he was hanging on the cross, knowing what he was doing was going to produce in the family of the kingdom. You know, like he was looking out saying, oh my God, you know, this is almost exciting for him, even though it was very painful and he had to go through all that. There was a part of him that was, we separate ourselves in holiness, right? Separate ourselves in that place of separation. He knows the joy of what it was, what the end results, the heavenly view was going to be in his sacrifice. Amen. Amen. Right, James?
2: Amen.
1: Amen. So Philippians 4:4 says, rejoice in the Lord always. Again, I will say rejoice. So, you know, James 1:2 says, count it all joy when you meet trials and various kinds. So that's exactly what I'm saying. So there are some things that sometimes you got to go through, especially like, okay, as a parent, or even, okay, James, you do cars. Like when you first get a car and you take it apart, you're like, oh my God, what's this? But the joy of knowing what the end result is going to be, you know, mm-hmm. like we have to, God, if we know the ending, because, you know, God, he's not going to tell us the steps to get there all the time right away. But if we know that the ending is that vision, the promise, whatever you promised us, right? That's what we focus on. That's the joy of the trial, knowing the ending, knowing that you're victorious. You're going to come out of this on the other side in completion. Hallelujah. So Nehemiah 8:10 says, then he said to them, go your way, eat the fat, drink the sweet, and send portions to those whom nothing is prepared, for this day is holy to our Lord. Do not sorrow, for the joy of the Lord is your strength. So it's in that joy that we can endure, basically. It's his strength. It's during the trial, during the turmoil, during a situation. You know, it's even as at parenting, you know, I use James as an excuse because I wanted to get people, you know, thinking that maybe aren't parents. It's easy to say as a parent because we have a vision of where we want to be. But there's some trials that take place, you know, that you have to go through with your kids to get to that other place. And then they're waking up at 8:30. You're like, yes, to show up to work. You're like, thank you, Jesus. Could it be that everything you pour in, like, you know, God poured his love into our hearts. He poured his heart, his love in us, right? So, and then he's probably saying the same thing. Yes, there she is. She's she's getting it, you know? So it's the same thing. Hallelujah. Hebrews 12:2 says, looking unto Jesus, the author and the finisher of our faith, who for the joy that was set before him endured the cross, despising the shame, and has sat down at the right hand of the throne of God. So that kind of sums up what I was sharing about, you know, Jesus knowing the end plan, even though it meant a lot of suffering for him. And he endured it anyway, because the joy gave him the strength to be able to do that in knowing. Hallelujah. So, and now let's talk about divine peace. And of course, there's natural peace. And I used to look for that a lot in drugs. Tranquilizer, you know, but divine peace is something that's beyond this world, the highest mountain. Hallelujah. And this is a tranquility of spirit that doesn't change as circumstances alter. So you stay sound minded, basically, you know, you stay steadfast in what you know God has. You stay bold, you stay confident, and you stay steadfast in knowing what God has already done and what his promises are. Yes and amen. You stay in that yes and amen. It is finished. It's complete. You know, testament, I shared that, testament is the test, and ament is so be it. Truth, truly, serve intellectually, to help the intellectual disability, you know, disabled. I mean, I believe the Holy Spirit is our ament. He helps us because we're not mentally capable of doing the things that God has for us without his guidance. Hallelujah. And ament also means pollinated by the wind, a female, and we are the dirt. So we're the female womb for God's seed and the Holy Spirit to impregnate us with the information we need to grow fruit, grow his fruit. Hallelujah. So when we listen and we meditate on these things, when we think privately about these things, and this is what brings us peace also. We sometimes have to, you know, just meditate on what God's saying and spend time with God and let the peace that surpasses all understanding, because we can't learn that kind of peace. We can only get to a certain natural level. And usually, if we're going to get to a natural level, it's using natural resources. So they're temporary. So Philippians 4:7-9 says, and the peace of God, which surpasses all understanding, will guard your hearts and minds through Christ Jesus, your spirit and soul, is how I read that. So we listen for God's direction, his instruction, until you find peace in him. We seek his way first, and that's how I make decisions. If it doesn't settle down in my spirit, you know, then I wait, because it really works if you wait, and you wait upon the Lord for the directions. Like, I won't answer someone, I'll say I need to get back to you, or I won't respond to something or make a decision immediately, you know, yielding back and waiting. Sometimes he gives you a name to call, like call someone and talk about something. I mean, God gives us everything we need through people, places, and things. If we know him, we can identify him through those things. But if we don't know him, we can be manipulated through those things. So we want to know God intimately. You know, we want him to see into me, you see. You know, no secrets hiding me from God. My secrets, my shame, my, you know, my sins. I don't want that. So we deal with them right away. We should be dealing with them right away. Hallelujah. So the understanding that surpasses understanding is the natural or spiritual intellect that we choose to use. So we can study the Bible naturally and get to a certain place where we can recite it and debate people. But if you're going to debate people, you're probably in the natural way of knowing the Bible. Spiritual, the Holy Spirit, I know for me...
2: Or religious spirit.
1: Yeah, or religious, corrected me. And God was like, I don't need you to defend me, basically. Mm-hmm. You know, because we have to represent love. And debating and arguing is not... love. So I had to retreat from that kind of behavior. And it was a few years ago, you know, many years ago, when I would go visit my family, because they're from my old belief system. And everybody's changed since then. You know what I mean? So I'm just saying, but in the beginning, I'm talking like, you know, 14, 13 years ago, what, saved maybe 14, 15 years. I felt like I needed to prove, you know.
2: Well, you used to tell you before you
1: pass the time. Yeah. Mm-hmm.
2: Just love them. Just show them the love.
1: Amen. Amen. And you know what? That was an opportunity, not a sacrifice, an opportunity for me to practice God, you know, because I had to, I could afford it and said, no, you know, I'm going to say it. But it wasn't getting, it's not even satisfying anymore. You know, what am I doing? You know, so.
2: Some people, they do apologetics and they're debating and arguing. And they'll be like, man, you told that guy. The guy just leaves mad. He don't.
1: Exactly.
2: Argument. They don't. It doesn't work.
1: Yeah, it's not like they got the information. So I'm going to change my whole entire life around. It's easier to change somebody, for somebody to see a change when you're showing them a change. You know, like, wait. You know, so,
2: and that show they had, they walked around asking them people that were out there yelling at all with the signs. And how long have you been out here? 12 years. How many people led the Lord? Well, none.
1: Mm-hmm.
2: You think maybe you're doing something wrong? Well, no, they cannot come off it.
1: Right. So in Philippians 4:7-9, I want to finish reading. And, cause I only read, 4:7. So now we're up to 8. It says, finally, brethren, whatever things are true, whatever things are noble, whatever things are just, whatever things are pure, whatever things are lovely, whatever things are of good report, if there is any virtue and if there is any praiseworthy, meditate on these things, the things which you learn and receive and heard and saw in me. These do, and the God of peace will be with you. Hallelujah. So God tells us, Jesus tells us, you know, how the word of God tells us how to obtain the peace of God by doing these things. Whatever true, being in truth, being noble, you know, and that's honorable, just, pure, lovely, being of good report, making good, sober choices, right? Good virtue. And things that are praiseworthy, you meditate, you think on these things, you see how he behaved, you see how his followers behaved, and how we should be behaving. And that's where we can get our peace from, too. That surpasses all understanding. Romans 5:1 says, therefore, having been justified by faith, we have peace with God through our Lord Jesus Christ. So it's almost like we use it as an example. If I'm not speeding on the highway, I have a lot more peace than when I'm speeding. And I pass a cop, right? Then you're like, oh, am I going to get pulled over? Oh, my God. You know, and then you're praying. You're like, oh, Lord, please. So that's what we're talking about, too. You want that settled. I'm doing the right thing for the right thing, and not, I'm not working to do the right thing. I'm doing the right thing because the right thing's inside of me to do. He lives in me. Righteousness lives in me. So we want to have the Holy Spirit be able to infill us, right? From the Spirit up and out of us. He indwells us, but we can grieve him and never let him infill us and pour out to others the way he poured out, God poured out the Holy Spirit to us, his love in our hearts. Hallelujah. So Romans 15:13 says, now, may the God of hope fill you with all joy and peace in believing, that you may abound in hope by the power of the Holy Spirit. Hallelujah. So the next three we're going to talk about, and once again, it's divine influence or natural influence. And when I say influence, supply, where are we getting our food chain from? Is it people, places, and things of the world, or is it Father, Son, Holy Spirit of the Word of God? And this is the character, the fruit of express, as expressed towards brotherly love. It's God now in us pouring out for others. So the first one is, who am I in Christ? Now it's, who am I with others? Okay? And this is where the Holy Spirit really comes to help us out, because we've been acting, well, I'll speak for myself. I was acting like a fool for a very long time, controlling people, being a brat, entitlement, jealousy, envy, strife, division, and things such as those. Mm-hmm. Lustful acts, you know, not sound mind. I was at scripture, mm-hmm. You know, thank you, Jesus, that we can talk like this and feel confident, you know, that I can say, thank you, Jesus, that you saved me out of that wretched place. Amen. Hallelujah. So patience, long-suffering, enduring, this is not getting upset or angry when one thinks he has a reason to do so, or when someone does you wrong. It includes perseverance and not becoming upset or angry when one thinks he is right or being mistreated. Okay, it goes beyond human capacity. This is definitely Holy Spirit. A patience, long-suffering, all those characteristics are big. Because we don't realize how subtle we can be affected by impatience, tolerance. You know, like that stuff is very easily manipulating, can be easily manipulating us, mm-hmm. You know. So 1 Peter, and I wrote here, enduring, it's okay. So enduring through pain, suffering, through love, through unity, through all these things that God's doing, even when it's like, you know, because he's calling us to love and unite, but you might have other people that struggle in those areas. Are you going to be willing to be patient? You know, are you going to be willing to long suffer it, wait it out, and pray for those people so that they can, and be a power of example so that they can see what it looks like? Hallelujah. 1 Peter 2:20 says, for what credit is it if, when you are beaten for your faults, you take it patiently? But when you do good and suffer, if you take it patiently, this is commendable before God. Hallelujah. Colossians 1:11-12 says, strengthened with all might according to his glorious power, for all patience and long suffering

0: lowliness and gentleness with long suffering, bearing one with one another in love. So it's tolerating one another in love, bearing, helping others. It's bearing, it's carrying others, lifting others up in love when things are getting difficult. That's good for churches, families, business, you know, where you, your workplace. And people, a lot of people, you know, not everybody knows Christ, but you do. I do. So it's, we have to be the ones to bring him where we go. You know, it's you. If you believe Jesus Christ is your Lord and Savior, and you're filled with the Holy Spirit, it's you. He's calling you. That's the calling. So he did call you by name. Now you have to just say, here I am, Lord. Use me. and then let his fruit lead and guide you. Hallelujah. You want to say something, James?
1: I was just thinking. No, I was thinking about when I was like 17, I worked surveying, and we had a crew, we had a van. The boss, he would pull out or just something that where everybody get mad, and he would just laugh. I was just thinking about him because he really had the fruits of the Spirit.
0: Amen.
1: And I didn't. You never talked about the Lord. We didn't have a clue. I didn't know the Lord. Not really. And you say, man, how can you not get mad? And he'd say, takes 17 muscles to frown and three must smile, something like that. He has some saying he'd say. And he'd just laugh when they pull out. He'd slam, I never seen him ever get mad. And I mean, there was reasons he shared it with people.
0: Yes. Yeah. So you see how
1: I've seen him in church later when I say.
0: Oh. So you see how when we get to know God intimately, I can think of some people in my life in the past. Like, you know, my first sponsor, I believe she was a Christian. I mean, there were things that she said that were, you know, and the way she treated me. She brought me into her home. Like, there were things, you know, you be part of a family. She showed me how to, like, be part of a family. You know, like, there were just certain things. But she never shared that with me. You know, I guess we all, that's why it's so important that we do share our faith with people. You know, when people say, well, how are you able to do that? Like, I went to go give blood yesterday. I had to get some blood done. And I talked about my testimony. And then all of a sudden that person's like, amen, you know, like, so it's, and if they're not, you so what? You leave and Jesus Christ, my Lord and Savior, he healed me, you know, everything. I'm not on anything. Amen. You know, I go to the doctor for my physical. She's like, okay, so isn't it awesome? Yeah. Praise the Lord.
1: There was a lady in the Bible study. Was that? And I went through the teachings and deliverance and stuff. And around the end, she went in the pastor. The pastor's there, but it was their house. And guy says his wife has something to share. And she starts sharing, and I think it's from a hysterectomy she had had earlier or something, but they didn't know why. But she just went into massive rheumatoid arthritis, swelling everywhere. Her blood was all messed up. Couldn't wear a wedding ring. And they had some adopted kids that were special needs.
0: Mm-hmm.
1: Several of them. And she's crying and talking, and I just led her through the prayer. I was behind her, so I couldn't see her, but there was only like 6 people in the Bible study. And I just prayed, led her through forgiving herself, repenting for being hard on herself. And then I'm like, stand up. And she's just sitting there, you know, and all of a sudden I hear, I don't need to. I'm like, what's going on? All the pain just left.
0: Praise God.
1: She goes back to the doctor. This is what made me think of it. She goes back to the doctor. The next meeting, after she went to the doctor, she goes, the doctor was freaking out, and he's looked at my blood, and this really bugged me, because she's like, and all my blood was perfect, and he kept going on and on and on. He's been a doctor over 30 years. This is not possible. This is not possible. And I said, well, did you tell him about God healing? No, I was afraid to say anything. No, I'm like, what?
0: And I think maybe that's true, like what you're saying. I think that's probably maybe even my sponsor, because I was just getting sober. She probably didn't want to.
1: Yeah, she'd probably be careful because they.
0: You know what I'm saying? And that's, unfortunately, that's sad, you know, because like, and I'm not saying, you know, my journey is my journey. I don't have any kind of, you know, anything with it. But because of that reason, fear of man. That's what it is, you know. And, or like the

0: religious, you know, like spirit or whatever, whatever. But she didn't share that. And I feel like it might have been that she didn't want to chase me away. But that's why relationships are so important, you know, to develop a relationship with another person. I mean, I was living in her house at that point, so I think it would have been a good opportunity to say something to me, you know, but it is what it is. And when you were saying that, I was thinking the one thing I did tell her is I said something tried to attack. This is what I say to the doctor. I see it like once a year. I said something tried to attack my arm yesterday. And you know what I did? I grabbed it. I said, you get off me right now.
1: You said that to who?
0: The doctor.
1: Yesterday?
0: Yeah. I said, you get off me right now in Jesus' name. And she looked at me. I said, and it did. And I'm healed. And she's like, very nice.
1: Praise God.
0: You know, if it's entertaining, whatever. She thinks about it, I'm sure, you know, like, okay.
1: Yeah, when I'm telling stuff to get off me or get out of my shop, my phone sometimes is sticking on lately. And I'm like thinking, man, if they hear me, some of the stuff I yell at the enemy in here.
0: Yeah. So, okay, so another one that that God uses us to express to who we are with others also. I mean, they're all for everything in our life, every affair, but I feel like these are the ones that really are helpful when we're dealing with other people, is kindness, gentleness, grace and mercy. You know, giving other people. This is a kind of attitude expressed towards other people. It is not a weakness of conviction or character, okay? When we're kind and we give mercy and grace to turn the other cheek, you know, give a cloak, let, you know, for the sake of unity, give mercy and grace to someone. We are called to live in Christ by this, okay? 2 Corinthians 6:6-7 says, by purity, by knowledge, by long-suffering, by kindness, by the Holy Spirit, by sincere love, by the word of truth, by the power of God, by the armor of righteousness on the right hand and on the left. Praise the Lord. So we are called to live by that in Christ. Hallelujah. So divine goodness and kindness, you know, when we're doing kindness out of a natural place, it's usually self-driven.
1: Yeah.
0: All right. So that's the difference, you know, being kind just for the sake of God, it's for his goodness, it's for his benefit. Hallelujah.
1: It's easy to love the loving, and like Heidi Baker said, she goes, this, like when the Lord said you have to learn to love, she goes, it's easy to love people until they're living in your home, stealing your stuff, throwing up in your car. She goes, and it's a little harder because she started living among them because the Lord had told her she didn't understand the kingdom.
0: Amen. Amen. I feel like God, there were things in my life that I brought people like in my home, you know, the stealing of very big things. That was a way of purging my old man thinking and shifting because I had to forgive because it, you know, you have to and then give grace and mercy. And if it comes up, I always think like, well, I hope her life turned around for the better. You know, like things like that, especially when you know the people, you know, and you have to forgive, choose to forgive. So goodness, divine goodness. This is doing and being good to other people, like the example of God has given us by sending his son to die for us, even when we were sinners. Okay. It's doing good, not because they're good, not because they're, you know, not for your own benefit, but even when they're in their worst situation. We try to be a helping hand, do good, God's good in their life. 2 Thessalonians 1:11 says, therefore, we also pray always for you that our God would count you worthy of this calling and fulfill all the good pleasures of his goodness and the work of faith with power. Through you, it's his goodness through you. Ephesians 5:9 says, for the fruit of the Spirit is in all goodness, righteousness, and truth. So when we're operating and we're allowing the Holy Spirit power, fruit, to operate through us, it's in all goodness of God, the Spirit of goodness, right, his righteousness, and his truth. Anything outside of that is not divinely inspired goodness. All right? And that's spiritual food. Goodness is spiritual food because goodness in the natural was a way to feed my natural man. You know, I'm okay. I'm doing good. That wasn't, it's different. You know, if I do these things, that means I'm a good person. That's not the same goodness. That's a flesh fulfilling supply of goodness. Okay? And it's restricted by here on earth. We're feeding the earth, basically, our dirt.
1: And when she says you have to forgive us, which she's referring to, we're not forgiven unless we forgive, the Bible.
0: Amen.
1: Very clear on that over and over.
0: Mm-hmm.
1: And much sickness comes out of forgiveness. And that's why we said the rheumatoid, I let her through the self-forgiveness, because that is the roots causes of rheumatoid arthritis. Regular arthritis is usually unforgiveness towards other people. I haven't had to pray for arthritis in years. I just lead them through forgiveness and at least.
0: So when we forgive, it's evidence that we know God forgave us, because we can't forgive without really being confident that, you know, we are forgiven too. Because it's his forgiveness coming, trusting his forgiveness to come to flow out of us.
1: Yeah, probably. I've had a lot of people, as I minister on the phone so much, ask, well, how do you forgive? I say, if your relationship vertical has to be more than your horizontal relationship.
0: Amen.
1: If you're just trying to do it and you're not doing it for the Lord, you're not going to be able to do that. Why would you? Unless you're trying to get rid of a sickness you know is from it. Because I said, but I look at it like I'm giving the Lord a kiss. I mean,
0: amen.
1: We can say I love you all day, but if you love me, you'll obey me. And we do that. He knows we're only doing it for our love for him.
0: Amen.
1: And being obedient to him. And it's like an intimate hug.
0: Yeah. Amen. So the character, the fruit, in its relationship to God, and that's who I am unto the Lord, right, in my relationship with him. And one of them is faithfulness, divine faithfulness or natural faithfulness. Am I just, you know, being faithful in the natural sense, like I, which comes with, when I see it, I'll believe it kind of thinking. So here the idea of faithfulness to the Lord and in what one does for him, produced by loving the Lord, faith that is dependent on the love of the Lord, praise to God. So there's three types of faith. There's the measure of faith, and that salvation moves me, right? That moved in me. Salvation, I was able to be born again. There's the gift of faith that can move mountains. So measure of faith is what moves me. Gift of faith moves mountains. And fruit of faith moves God himself through me. Hallelujah. So praise to God is Luke 8:15. But the one that fell on the good ground are those who, having heard the word with a noble and good heart, and that's obedient, honorable, in reverence, fear and trembling of the Lord, right? Keep it and bear fruit with patience. So that's the character of God, you know. Patience is a big one because we want to have it now. We everything's so quick.
1: Fast food.
0: Yeah, we're just like, we want to be satisfied right away. And, you know, the generations now are born into that. Like, you know, they're born into just, they can find out information faster than we had, like, you know, encyclopedias. I mean, it took us a little time. Dictionaries, we had to know the alphabet.
1: The main thing is having to cook.
0: Yeah.
1: Or there was fast food.
0: Oh, yeah, right.
1: Get chewed out.
0: Amen. Yeah.
1: Me, because I eat plain stuff.
0: Yeah.
1: The food would take so long as you ordered it. So I didn't eat half the time because I'd go to the family, get hamburgers, and I couldn't eat the things.
0: Right.
1: Try to wipe the stuff off and I could not eat.
0: Right. So, like,
1: so we just stay hungry.
0: Yeah. It's like, have it your way. Hold the pickle, hold the lettuce. Yeah. Special Lord has done it upset us.
1: 2LP patty special sauce, yeah. Lettuce, cheese, pickles, onions, sesame seed. But man, it's funny how that stuck.
0: Yeah.
1: Remember.
0: So Isaiah 25:1 says, "Oh Lord, you are my God. I will exalt you. I will praise your name, for you have done wonderful things. Your counsels of old are faithfulness and truth. Praise the Lord. Ephesians 3:16, 17 says that he would grant you according to the riches of his glory to be strengthened with might through his Holy Spirit in the inner man. Praise the Lord. That's important. It's our inner man that we want to feed spiritual food. That Christ might may dwell in your hearts through faith, that you, being rooted and grounded in love. So if we don't get the concept that all the love we're ever going to need in this world, in this lifetime, is already in us, complete. He's completed it. It is finished. It's in you. His love, all the love, you, not a person, place, or thing in the world can give you any more love than God already gave you when you said, Jesus Christ, my Lord and Savior. Holy Spirit, come live inside of me. I want to serve you, Father God. Right? You got everything you needed. And he loves you. And he loved you before then. But now he loves in you. He's allowed to love in you and out of you. Hallelujah. So, gentleness. And this is meekness. And meekness is a very powerful character. Because it's being humble.
1: Yeah.
0: And this
1: not
0: is...
1: not weakness.
0: No, not weakness.
1: Not fear, man. Everybody right. thinks fear. First time I taught... I was
0: not like coward. Yeah, you don't coward yourself. No.
1: Yeah, I was nervous. Courageous. First time I taught and did deliverance, and this lady come up. That was so good. You were so meek. Or I think she said humble. I'm like, that was not humility. That was fear. Don't mix the two.
0: So this is not having a higher opinion of oneself than one should. Not getting angry easily. It is seen in our relationship with others. Love refines. It's refined, pure love. Right? And gentleness.
1: A good saying is, it's not thinking less of yourself, it's thinking less about yourself.
0: Amen. So the character of the new man in Matthew 11:20-29 says, take my yoke upon you and learn from me, for I am gentle and lowly in heart, and you will find rest for your souls. And Colossians 3:12 says, therefore, as the elect of God, holy and beloved, put on tender mercies, kindness, humility, meekness, long-suffering. It's part of who he is. So when we put his clothes on, when we put on the mind of Christ, this is what's going to pour out of us. We're dressing the inner man, okay? We're always so busy trying to dress the outer man that we're missing the outfit. We're actually walking around naked, you know?
1: This outfit is not even us.
0: No. So bear and share burdens with others. Galatians 6:1 says, brethren, if a man is overtaken in any trespass, you who are spiritual, because you're spiritually fit, right? You're getting spiritual supply every day, divine spiritual guidance. Restore such a one in a spirit of gentleness, considering yourself lest you also be tempted. So if you're not spiritually fit, you're going to feel fear of man. You're going to feel, you know, like you're not equipped. God equips you for everything. Okay. Now we can get that first thought, but we're supposed to take captive that thought and bring it to the obedience of Christ, of God's word. So God says that he will fulfill everything, right? Seek first his kingdom and his righteousness, and all these things will be added. So you just say that word. You are equipped. You have everything you need. You have to, it's by faith that we can be motivated. We get motivated. We can manifest. Hallelujah. Self-control. This is a big one. All right? Because we're all... This is a personal discipline or a control in all aspects of one's life, especially with passions. Self-control, sound-minded. Turning your will and your life over, giving up your fleshly desires. It also relates to things like the compulsion of food and drink and all these things, you know, the FaceTime, whatever that is, YouTube and electronics, the use of leisure time and the TV, the way we handle our money. We need to be managing properly. Self-control, sound mind is Christ-minded, okay? And he's not reckless and he's not mismanaging. So, I mean, it doesn't mean it's not a matter of being a good person or a bad person. It's about prioritizing things in your life. It brings sound-mindedness when you're doing things in the order God has for you to do it. All right. And I think we're gonna stop at that, and then we'll do closing next week, and we'll get into step three. But once again, you're listening to WCNO. This is Kingdom Recovery. I'm Luann Linneken, and I'm with James.
1: Wrench.
0: And if you want to reach out, we have some books from Pastor Tom. You can reach out to me, and I can get them to you. And you can call me at 631-745-7980. We are almost finished with step two, and that is came to believe in a power greater than myself can restore me to sanity. And now step three, we're going to be moving into made a decision. It's a decision, okay? There's not even an action yet until you get to step four. A decision to turn your will and your life over to the care of God. But now, hopefully, even if you're not in a 12-step program, this is like life skills for people who are struggling with let go and let God kind of mentality, because or God consciousness, you know, being God awareness on a daily basis. So these are practical skills and ways and techniques that you can apply into your life, you know, awareness truths that can come into your mind and renew the mind and then be transformed in the way we handle things. That's the whole point. God wants us to seek him so that he can give us what we need for our soul. All right. Our spirit's whole. It's the soul that needs some conditioning, like little massaging from Holy Spirit, so that it can get the information, the right information, finally, so that the body can move properly. So, James,
1: we got to beat it into submission.
0: Yes. So, James, you want to pray?
1: All right, we'll pray. I'll pray out anyone out here that doesn't know the Lord and has been listening and also tug at your heart, and you'd like to ask him into your heart. I'm going to lead you through a prayer. The Bible says if you believe in your heart, God, Jesus died and rose the third day, you confess it with your mouth, you shall be saved. So repeat after me, Lord Jesus.
0: Lord Jesus.
1: I know you died for my sins.
0: I know you died for my sins.
1: And you rose the third day.
0: And you rose the third day.
1: I ask you to come into my heart.
0: I ask you to come into my heart.
1: I surrender totally to you.
0: I surrender totally to you.
1: And accept you as Lord of my life.
0: And accept you as Lord of my life.
1: In Jesus' name.
0: In Jesus' name.
1: And
0: amazing.
1: If you prayed that prayer and you want to come call into the station, call in and just give a praise report.
0: Yes, for sure. Give a praise report. So we agape you. Shalom, shalom. Talk to you next week.
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1: This is the Phyllis Schlafly Report, a daily look at the significant issues of our time from an experienced conservative perspective. Sponsored by Phyllis Schlafly Eagles, this broadcast continues the legacy of Phyllis Schlafly and stands against forces that deny freedom of religion, slander America, and would redefine the family. 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
2: America turns 250 years old this year, and that is worth celebrating. Not just with speeches and fireworks, but with the kind of joy and pride that reminds us why this country is unlike any other. Jay Payleitner has written a book that does exactly that. Happy Semi-Quincentennial America is a collection of 250 names, places, and things that are distinctly and wonderfully American. It's the kind of read that'll put a smile on your face and also stir something deep in your chest. Here's what strikes me about a book like this. It's not just the big things, the Grand Canyon, the Bald Eagle, the Star-Spangled Banner. Those absolutely deserve their place. It's the small things, too. Friday Night Football, Route 66, corn mazes, black coffee, the teddy bear, which got its name during Teddy Roosevelt's first term in office, popsicles, full of food dye banned in Europe, and yet here we all are. It's the baseball phrases woven so deeply into our daily speech that we don't even notice anymore. Cover all the bases. Heavy hitter. Whole new ball game. America invented a sport and then used it to build an entire vocabulary. It's Lou Gehrig calling himself the luckiest man on the face of the earth. It's Babe Ruth. It's John Philip Sousa. It's Johnny Appleseed. It's the grassroots, ordinary Americans who showed up, spoke up, and changed things. Well, that's the point, isn't it? Our American heritage isn't stored only in grand museums and magnificent monuments. It lives in our food, our phrases, our festivals, our front yards. Every quirky, stubborn, creative, generous thing this country has ever produced over 250 years is part of the same story, our story. That of a people who believed that freedom was worth building an entire culture around. The big moments matter, but so does Groundhog Day and even beef jerky. So does the fact that Americans took pizza, hot dogs, and coffee from other cultures and made them entirely our own, because that's what Americans do. This 250th anniversary is worth marking with gratitude and with joy for all of our American rituals, big and small. The book Happy Semi-Quincentennial America is a wonderful place to start. 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And join us again for the Phyllis Schlafly Report.
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4: 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I'm Karen Hubbard. 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You're invited to join His Presence and Glory Ministries on Tuesday, May 26th at 7 p.m. at 1006 West Midway Road in Fort Pierce for a powerful evening of worship, prayer, and encouragement. 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And that's today's community calendar from WCNO. 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

0: The civil government does not define your ethic as a Christian. 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

0: Welcome to Torah Life Ministries, teaching about the instruction of our Creator and putting His Word into action, from suffering well to living a blessed life, looking forward to the hope and future that awaits true believers of the faith. Welcome to the show and your host, Paul Neeson.
1: Good morning, everybody. This is Paul, and it's early in the morning right now. It's actually Sunday morning. The sun is coming up, and this is a time I'm usually out in the garden. This is my favorite time of the day to be outside, but I felt it was so important today to sit at my desk here and make this very important video, because I see a tremendous, tremendous issue happening and going on, and I want people to understand this topic more clearly and then get down to the bottom of this issue. So I'm opening up the lines today. I'm opening up the Zoom call to others that disagree with what I say about this and this title, and I want to discuss it. So a couple of days ago, somebody posted a wonderful post to my Torah Life Facebook group. And now, understand, Facebook and YouTube are different. YouTube, I get pretty much positive comments from people, and sometimes negative, but mostly positive. But Facebook, you go on there, and it's just bam, bam, bam, negative, negative, negative, negative, negative. And remember, I'm posting biblical topics, folks. And it just shows you the kind of people that are on Facebook versus other platforms. And it's, I mean, this is why I welcome you here. I'm on YouTube now /Zoom, and I'm welcoming you. I posted this for Facebook to show you all that I'm here. This is what stopped me from going out and enjoying my morning out there to discuss this. Because I know some of the people that commented on this in a negative way. And what, I don't know what people are missing, but, well, I do know what they're missing, but here's the bottom line, and I'm not going to be sugarcoating this. I'm going to be straight up about it. If you don't support modesty, or you have an issue with modesty, you have a rebellious feminist spirit. That's it. I don't care if you agree with me. I don't care if you think I have a problem with women. I don't care if, you know, I don't care. That's the bottom line. And if you have an issue with that statement, take that up with Yahweh. Take that up with Yahweh. You've been brainwashed, or you have been sucked in to the enemy's idea that women could dress however they want, and it's man's problem if a woman's dressing. How a woman dresses is her own way, and it's her body, and how come men could dress, and all these different excuses. All these different excuses defending immodesty. And I've made enough videos to talk about the issue that modesty creates. That's not necessarily the goal of this video. The goal of this video isn't for me to explain this, because I did. I explained it clearly. I gave scripture to back it up and so on. My video today and my issue is, and I am welcome people who want to come join me to discuss their disagreement with me. I want to discuss with you or discuss what is your issue. Why do you have such a rebellious spirit against dressing modest or modest women? I'm not talking about other issues. That's what I'm talking about. Why, you know, and I want to read some of the comments, but the first thing I want to do is I want to share this picture here. And this is the picture that people seem to have an issue with here. So this is the picture here. And the note was simply, a virtuous wife covers her body by dressing modestly because she understands that her body belongs to her husband only and no one else. Praise Yahweh. Hallelujah. What a beautiful post. What a beautiful post. How could anyone in their right mind disagree with this and say they don't have a rebellious spirit or a feminist spirit? I mean, there is absolutely nothing wrong with this, with what's said here, with the picture that's here. On every single level, this is a wonderful post. And you would think that you would get a whole bunch of likes. Oh, I like this. I agree. I'm a virtuous wife. I agree. I'm a husband. I don't want my wife to share her her body and pictures of herself with others and all this stuff. How could anyone see anything wrong with this or say anything negative about this at all? And you know what? This post doesn't even mention the word modesty. It doesn't even mention the word modesty. So who's really dragging it out? Because some people said, oh, people are dragging out this topic.

mention the word modesty. Well, it has a picture of a modest woman. Yes. And what's the problem with that? If I had a picture of a woman in a bikini here, would you be dragging that out? And would you be saying, well, blah, blah, blah. You know, it reminds me of the whole abortion movement, you know, of the people that defend killing a baby. They're like, it's my body, it's my decision. It's my body, it's my decision. That's what it reminds me of. And people say, well, it's my body, I could dress however I want. It's my body. Fine. Dress however you want. If you want to kill your baby, you're a murderer. Yeah, you could do whatever you want, but you're a murderer. And if you want to dress however you want, I do not think, I think that's a rebellious spirit. I think that's a feminist spirit. And I do not think that's the spirit of Yahweh. And that's it. So you're right. You're accurate. You can do whatever you want. It is your body. You can kill your baby. You could dress how you want and so on. But yeah, you know, well, it does actually say modesty here. A virtuous wife covers her body and dresses modestly. Forgive me. I got so carried away. I didn't get to that point. A virtuous wife covers her body and dresses modestly. Covers her body and dresses modestly. Why would someone have an issue with that? And by the way, this woman is dressed modestly in this picture. And I don't get the feeling of the Little House on the Prairie, but what's wrong with Little House on the Prairie and the way women dress? I don't have any issue with that at all. As a matter of fact, I'd rather my wife dress like Little House on the Prairie instead of Baywatch. But obviously, many people and many women specifically, and a few men on Facebook disagree. So I think I want to open up the Zoom chat and discuss this with people because I think people have a serious, serious issue. First, let me go to Facebook before I open up the Zoom meeting. And be ready. If you want to come on Zoom and discuss this, here I am. Here is I. Let's discuss it. Let's get to the bottom line of why you're so rebellious. And just like it is usually, most women on Facebook, you know, they want to sit behind their computer. They don't even, they want to be brave behind a computer. But when it comes on having a discussion, they want nowhere to be found. They don't want to be on live. They don't want to have a discussion. But I want to look at some of these troubling comments. So this beautiful post, a virtuous woman covers her body dressing modestly because understanding that a body belongs to her husband. Great post. And on this post, we had a bunch of people that loved it. We had a bunch of people that liked it. But and these women and some men that have an issue with this, it's not just this video. They have an issue with many posts that I do on modesty or being virtuous or just anything to do with that. And they want to blame men for men's issues. They want to change the topic and these aren't. And ladies, come defend yourself. Here, I'll give you the Zoom link right now. Let me get this for you. Tell me what your issue is, okay? And then don't come on here, oh, well, how come you don't talk about men? Because men aren't walking around in their underwear. That's why. You know, that's why. Men are out there dying for their wives, trying to make a living to support their families, trying to be a covering for their families, not walking around in their underwear when you might as well have a sign on your body that says, take me, I'm available. Okay? And I'm not defending all men. There are some men that have their issues. And there are certainly many women that are righteous out there. But if you have a rebellious spirit about this topic, I'm not sugarcoating this and holding this back. You need to repent. And then the woman, who are you as a man to tell me, a woman, how to dress? Well, go let your husband stand up and tell you, okay? Let your husband tell you what you should be doing and start listening to your husband. I'm a man that's telling you because you're not listening to your husband probably. So let's open this up here. I'll post a link here to the YouTube chat so you guys could get on this, okay? There's the Zoom chat if you want to come on and join me for this. I pinned it to the top, the YouTube chat here. Before I get into YouTube comments, I just want to, for you guys to understand why I'm taking time from my beautiful time out in the sun, working in my beautiful garden to discuss this topic. And I'm not a Bible teacher focusing here on prophecy or what's going to happen during the end times and all this. I'm here telling you right now today, women, if you have that rebellious spirit, you shouldn't be worried about the end time. You should be worried about today. The family unit and everything that Satan is trying.

0: trying to destroy and take apart. And this is one of the foundations of it. This is not about dress. You're right. This is not about dress. It's not about what a woman's wearing. It's about your heart. And if you have an issue with this, if you think this topic is being beaten to death, if you think, oh, you're being too extreme for Yahweh, because the first comment was, modesty does not have to mean that we need to puritical. And that literally means practice or affecting strict religious or moral behavior. So literally, this person is replying to this post, and I'll call out your name since you're on Facebook. This Alice woman says, we do not need to be strict in our morality. We do not need to be strict in our morality. And then there's somebody named Shane who posts in a negative way, and a lot of modesty things says, little house on the prairie. Little house on the prairie. Yes, it is a style. It's called Yahweh's righteousness. That's the style. And I think people need to admit this. Now there's a woman here that says she's struggling. And I think that's an honest opinion because many women are trained in society to struggle with this topic. This is a topic that I didn't want to discuss today. And I'm not dragging her out. I'm just commenting, again, not on the modesty issue. I'm commenting on the heart of some people. And then there's a woman named Carla who always seems to have an issue with modesty videos. And being extreme for our Creator in all areas, not just some. And just many of the negative comments here. I welcome this lady, Alice. I welcome this lady, Carla. And if you're not watching now, you somehow not to be on now. And if you want to come on another time and discuss these with me, I welcome that. I'll be happy to discuss this topic with you to find out why you have such a rebellious heart to Yahweh, to being extreme for our Creator in a positive way, in a positive way. And for those of you that are struggling and want to do what's right, some of you are struggling with this, you know, there are other women, older women that are doing what the Bible says to help you. But, you know, one other lady here, this Grace lady says on Facebook, modesty doesn't equal little house on the prairie. I wear leggings and a long loose button down to cover my behind. Of course, I can't chase my kids in a dress. Well, there are a lot of people out there in the world that have traced their kids chased their kids in a long dress just fine. I'm not even going to get into the topic of having to chase your kids and so on, but modesty and being in a long dress, you know, this let me put it this way. The Facebook post was not how many excuses can you make not to be a virtuous wife or not to be modest. That's not what the post was. If that was the post, then you can give all your excuses why you can't do it. Nobody was asking why you can't do it. Okay? We're asking, you know, nobody was asking anything. It was just a wonderful post. So somebody here says, which is a nice reply, it says, it does take a little training. I wore pants up until 2009. And when I went to dresses and skirts only, because my choice that my husband liked, praise Yah, I had to learn what styles allowed for movement and how to move and stay modest. Okay? And she also wrote, you know, I know I chase my three boys with no issues. Okay? So this can be done. You know, so keep that in mind. If that's your heart. And I understand if you didn't grow up this way. Now here, somebody named Amy says, this bugs me. Elbows and ankles do not need to be covered for modesty. This bugs her. That elbows and, well, my question to Amy is, have you commented on the videos of women in bikinis or women showing their breasts or women wearing makeup, too much makeup, or makeup in a bad way, or their hair all out and sexy? Have you taken the time to comment under those posts that says, this bugs me, Why do women have to show their breasts? Or why do women have to wear bathing suits in public? Or why do women have to wear makeup? See, this is what I mean about a rebellious spirit. This bugs me. Elbows and ankles do not need to be covered for modesty. Well, did you put something under those other videos saying, this bugs me, why do women need to show these things? That's what I mean. You know, you're only out here, and the spirit, the demons that are out there are driving you to comment to these things. So people need to understand this. And our Creator wants us to cover our bodies and only our husbands to be the one to see them. That is scriptural, and there's videos on that. There's scripture to back that up and so on. Nowhere does our Creator want us to be walking around immodest. So somebody else named Duke says, this religious dress code comes from man. This religious dress code comes from man. Modesty is one thing, but men somehow always seem to get carried away. You know, and then they want to mention the hijab and burqas. Excuse me, I don't remember anyone saying Mother Teresa was an extremist. Or talking negative about her. You know, I'm welcoming you here now on Zoom. Does anyone want to get in on Zoom? I put the link in the chat here on Facebook, but I'm here looking. And then there's you know, somebody says, do you approve of tight jeans and shorts that reveal the lines of the underwear, boobs, and barely concealed, and unbrushed hair? you know, young woman related to me wear shorts, so short, I guess. That was some Shara lady wrote that, and exactly. I mean, this is how what's being accepted into the society today, while being modest and virtuous is being ignored. And of course, here come the excuses. Susan says, virtue is not exclusive. Men are not exempt. Any man who wears short sleeve shirts where women may be enticed in the display of his masculinity is not living what he preaches. Well, I don't necessarily disagree with you with that one. But in general, we don't need your excuses. Well, why can't men do this? Well, why are you only talking about women? What about the standards for men? It's you women posting on this woman comment by a woman that said women should be virtuous and modest. A woman said that about women, and here are men defending women's immodesty saying, well, why can't men do that? How much more rebellious can somebody get? Somebody wrote, this would not work on snowmobiling or riding a horse. Then maybe put yourself in a position where modesty will work. Tight jeans while you're riding a horse doesn't make you modest or excuse you from the consequences of immodesty. I hope you get it. And somebody here says modesty can be just wearing a blouse and pants. No. See, some of you don't get it and understand. The designers of pants know exactly what they're doing. Ladies, news clip. The advertising designer of pants knows exactly what they're doing. Ladies, you want to wear pants? Wear it under the skirt. Because designers make pants and they study everything, and it makes men's eyes go on one or two spots. And it's not in your eyes. It's not looking in your eyes. Pants on women are not modest. You know, but this is the delusion of today's world and the feminist movement and the rebellion. You know, you're taking the time out to comment on Facebook. Well, come with me here on Zoom. Okay, I understand. I got on here. I didn't give any warning. Maybe some of you don't know I'm on right now. Email me and I'll be happy to come on here and discuss this with you and maybe try to uncover why you're so rebellious against such a nice post like this. I pray people get this, and I do see this problem today that so many people are deceived out there. And somebody says, well, just because women wear long skirts, that doesn't mean she is virtuous. Nobody said that. My ex-wife, may she rest in peace, wore long skirts, but she was having an affair behind my back. The spirit of Satan and the Jezebel spirit is in many people today. And there's a lot of deceptiveness going out there. So I don't disagree with you. And somebody named Audrey says, hyper-focusing on modesty is over-sexualizing women in a low view of both men and women. We are not primarily sexual beings. We are humans with hearts and emotions. Men are not wild beasts who cannot control yourself and your impulses. So again, here we go with defending immodesty with men need to get a hold of themselves. So if anyone wants to come here, and then Mary Grace LaRoche always comes on Facebook with something negative to a modesty post or anything like that, talking about men and all this stuff. Come on, join me, Mary, here on Zoom. I'm happy to open up to you here as the sun's coming up. It's calling me to be outside. Okay, so let's see here. Exactly. It's just sad that some people are calling dressing modesty a cult. Calling dressing modesty a cult. And having sincere concern because I'm supporting people dressing modestly. And and legalism. I'm being a legalist for telling people to dress the way Yahweh told people to dress. That's legalism. What in the world is wrong with people today? Satan is really destroying people. And it's always the same particular people. Well, here's one that's just ridiculous. The Creator designed humans to be naked. Okay, that's from a man. The Creator designed people to be naked. Okay, somebody's joining us on Zoom. Hold on 1 second. I'll come join you on Zoom. Thank you. Give me 1 second, sir, and I'll welcome you. Thank you. And anyone else that wants to join us on Zoom, come and do so. We're here, and I'm here to talk to you about this. And let's see here. Let's go back to the YouTube page and see the comment. Okay, Sandy Johnson says men need to be dressed modest as well. Women lust as well. That's not the topic, but okay. Yes, women can wear whatever they want in their own homes, but when they go out in public, they have to understand they're in public. Yes, and yes. All right. I'm not just looking for people that necessarily agree with me and what I'm saying. I'm opening the line up for people. I want to understand your thinking, because to me it seems rebellious and feminist to have an issue with a post that says a virtuous wife should dress modest and cover her body and listen to her husband. Yes. All right. Manjo, somebody named Manjo is joining us. Shalom, Manjo. How are you? If you can hear me, Manjo, joining us on the Zoom group right now. I'm opening up to you right now if you want to get on and speak. And I'm also putting the Zoom room on the Facebook side chat as well. If anyone wants to come up here. Okay, Manjo, I don't know. We can't hear you. I don't know if your microphone's muted or what, but you want to unmute your mic and talk to us. Anyone else that wants to talk to us? Somebody, Yaz War Angel, says, I want to change my rebellious ways. I thought trousers and blouses were acceptable. I'm a small small woman. Anyone have any skirts? You can buy skirts anywhere. And pants, you know, it's designed to show off your body, okay? The fact that you even have to cover, wear a long shirt to cover your backside should give you a good idea that pants shouldn't be worn by women, and it just shouldn't be. And it's just very deceiving, and it's an issue. So as for, hello, you want to join us here? Anyone on Facebook want to join us on Zoom? 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
1: And so perfunctory would be, you know, saying, oh, well, welcome to town. Let's have lunch sometime. You don't really mean it. Well, hey.
2: Well, I felt like I really meant it when I got saved the first times. It was just like there was no one to really teach you how to get away from your sin. It's like, how do I even do that?
1: So you need
2: the
1: you
2: pain,
1: need to
2: actually
1: jump.
2: The pain that was causing me to sin, really.
1: Well, it's too bad you didn't get involved in a 12-step program. Because
2: I was
1: you have to have a higher power.
2: Right, but I was 9 when the first one, or about 10 years old when I got saved the first time. So then I got saved again as a teenager and again in my 20s, and I'm just like, God, when's it gonna take, you know?
1: Well, have to be a participant.
2: I would be smoking a joint and I would be talking to Jesus. I'm like, you know, I need your help here.
1: Hey, I have a friend of mine. She was banging on her bong, whatever that thing is, in bed. Yeah. Her boyfriend's sleeping next to her. She's high. And she told God, "So, well, I want to know if you're real, and I will never say this prayer again to you if you don't respond now." And he did respond. She, you know, her miraculous encounter with the Lord and filled in peace to pass understanding.
2: Yeah.
1: And she got up the next day and asked her boyfriend if they had a Bible. Well, he went out and bought her a Bible. And then a week later, she says, you know, I'm never going to marry you. You have to move out.
2: Well,
1: and then she started reading the Bible. She's still smoking pot. And then slowly she stopped smoking the pot, stopped drinking. And, you know, God.
2: That's right. God cleans us up.
1: Yeah. You know, if you ever get somebody who wants to say, if somebody out there is thinking you got to be holy before you come to the Lord, no. You catch a fish, then you clean it.
2: That's right.
1: You don't clean the fish and then catch it. So you come as you are, as they say.
2: Yeah, and that's what I mean.
1: I don't care who you've been sleeping with or who you have not been sleeping with. Find a church where you're welcome, and there's a lot of them. Homosexual, or you're straight, or a fornicator, adulterer. You a train robber. I've run into all these people. Train robbers, bank robbers. I mean, good and bad and all in between and everything else and addictions and sexual stuff, but the Lord will accept you. You just say, I want to come, and then let him slowly work on you. You don't have to do anything to be a man pleaser. As a matter of fact, the Bible says, do not be a man pleaser. Be a God pleaser. And God is pleased with a broken and contrite heart. He will not despise. A bruised reed he will not break. A smoldering candle he will not snuff out. So if you're broken, come to the Lord and don't listen to, just let the Lord teach you.
2: That's right. Yeah. Get you a Bible or get in the Word and let him teach you. And it may take some years, but you just don't give up. You never give up.
1: Look, I'm slower than some people.
2: Me too, bro.
1: But when I get it, then I get it strong.
2: Yes, me too.
1: I'm related directly to Abraham Lincoln. And after saying this all my life, I found the readings of him, and he said he had a thick cranium. It takes longer to get in. But when he get it, it's better than the average. Same thing with me. I do not fiend knowledge. But when I do get it, and I say I got it, you better watch out, because then I got it.
2: I feel the same way.
1: And the Lord, the devil is a liar and the father of all lies. And so Jesus said, I'm the way, the truth, and the life. So you want to get to a place of honesty, and that may take some time.
2: That's right.
1: Where you honestly say, I didn't realize I was being jealous of that guy, you know.
2: Overnight.
1: You know, he's over there talking to that girl that I like, and I'm just, and you go, hey, why do you not like that man? He's a nice man. You're just jealous. Don't be jealous, you know.
2: Yeah.
1: You know what I'm saying? Or whatever the situation
2: may
1: be. But this is why Paul said, work out your salvation in prayer. Work out your salvation in fear and trembling. And prayer, too. Now, you're doing that right now. So what are your expectations on this fast? Because, you know, I do want to let you know, I've been working on a book. It may be back here. I think it may be in the back room right now. And it's all about prayer. That those who have been great working for the kingdom of God have been given to prayer.
2: Yes.
1: I read one time about there was a big boat, and they were in fog, and it was very dangerous. The captain gave up the deck, went down below, fell on his knees, and prayed to God. When he came up, the fog was gone. I mean, it's more to the story than that, but you hear these stories of people.
2: Yeah.
1: God does answer prayer. Now, most of the time, I think he's pretty slow at it. Well, I think he's slow, but, you know, if you wait and watch, it might be 3 months from now, all of a sudden, at the 11th hour, I had something happen a couple of years ago, a very major thing in my life. oh, Lord, praying, praying, praying. And at 11:59 at night, not literally a real night, but I'm talking about in this, in life, at 11, at 1 minute to midnight, boom, the prayer was answered, miraculously, wow. Done in such a way that you know it's him.
2: Yeah.
1: And so we have fellowship.
2: Yeah.
1: He wants, whoever's listening to this, he wants friendship.
2: That's
1: he
2: right.
1: wants fellowship.
2: That's right.
1: And it's between you and him.
2: Yes. And he don't care if you argue with him or fight with him. He's not human. He's just probably laugh at us when we do that.
1: Well, I heard that they call us the children on the other side.
2: Yeah.
1: The children.
2: Yeah, the babies, the little children. Well, yeah. Little children.
1: Really? Bickering about the silliest things, right?
2: Yeah, well, the Bible says come as a little child or you can't enter the kingdom of God.
1: So right.
2: I always say, I don't want to be an adult. I want to be a mature child.
1: Right. Not childish, but childlike in that children are trusting and loving. Look at a little baby. You know, we have a little bit. They give them food and they come up to them. They hand you their food. They want to hand you your food.
2: Yeah.
1: They immediately want to share.
2: That's
1: and then their sin. Then you got a little six-year-old boy who eats a cookie in the kitchen before dinner, and you come and say, hey, who ate that last cookie? Oh, not me. Who taught that child to lie?
2: Yeah.
1: Who taught that child to lie? So there is a natural sin, proclivity. You know, we don't have to be taught to sin.
2: No, because the Satan's roaring around like a lion looking for somebody to devour, so he actually tricks us. It kind of is like the angel on one side, the devil on the other, and he's like the little trickster over here, and he's like plants these little thoughts in
1: the devil
2: head.
1: Made
2: like,
1: me do it.
2: Yeah, and it's like somebody.
1: But you don't have
2: somebody.
1: To listen to him, though.
2: No, you don't have to listen to
1: him. You can say,
2: it.
1: Shut up and take a hike.
2: But when our flesh man is so high above our spirit man, like we, a lot of times I just fell right into it, man. And that's what he's showing me now is like push that flesh man down and pull the spirit man up. And this is how you do it.
1: Yeah, well, sometimes, you know, you go your wayward way, and as I said, you know, he who's forgiven much loves much, and you have the story of the prodigal son, you know?
2: Yes.
1: So let me have my inheritance now in my early 20s.
2: Yeah.
1: And he goes out and spends it all, ends up working, lost all his money, he's working for a farmer, working with the pigs. He's there working in the mud with the pigs. He said, even my father's servants live better than this. I'm going home. Goes home and says that he went home, and as he's coming over the hill, the father sees him, and the father drops everything and runs to his son to hug him. Welcome home, son.
2: Yes.
1: Oh, father, you know why? And he says, you were dead. The father says, but now you're alive to me. Come in, let's have a festival because we're going to have a big party. Welcoming you home.
2: That's right.
1: The other son got a little jealous. Well, I've been here the whole time, and not everyone. I said, well, you have everything. Everything I own is yours, as well as your brother's, you know? So, you know, but we're celebrating the fact that that your brother was dead and is now alive. He was dead in sin.
2: Yes.
1: So.
2: And that's how God just welcomes us right back in every time. It doesn't matter how many times we fall. He just comes and he picks us up, and he puts that robe back on us and the ring back on us. And he just says, you're my son, and we're right back with him. And
1: by the way, the ring, in case you don't know what the ring means, in the days of old, you had a ring.
2: Uh-huh.
1: And it had your scripture, in it, like your name, R for Rhett Palmer, RP maybe. And then your father would give it to you, and you can buy and sell with that because you stamp it on a piece of paper. You stamp it in glue or ink, I mean, and stamp it on a paper or stamp it into wax.
2: Like the king's.
1: Yeah, so that's what. So when you get that, when you have the ring, that's why I want you to put the ring on your finger. A lot of people don't know that, see?
2: Oh, that's
1: gives
2: cool.
1: you the authority.
2: Yes.
1: You know you're the prince? You
2: yes.
1: have authority to buy and sell. Well, when you come back to God, and he puts a, I don't know what the cloak on the back means, probably holiness, but the I know the ring means the authority that you are now restored.
2: Yes,
1: yeah, to
2: that's
1: his
2: beautiful.
1: To the family. Yeah. So tell me something. So since you came back to the Lord at the age of 36, you're now 56. Well, you're actually 57, but it's been 20 years.
2: Yeah.
1: So 20 years, have you had any miraculous encounters you'd like to share with us?
2: Miraculous encounters like with God.
1: Yeah. Something you like to tell people when you're hanging out with them in a restaurant or on a Friday night when everybody's talking, you know, sitting around the campfire. Something good that happened. You know, could be a healing, could be something else.
2: So, the most recent one was I was about to lose my legs. and my, because I broke them when I was 18 years old.
1: How'd you break your legs?
2: I fell 24 feet. And I was, when I landed, I was facing a brick wall, and I landed on bricks and wood and stuff. So my right ankle was crushed, and my left knee was broke in half. The skin didn't break on the left knee, but it was completely broken half. The, on the right foot, it was completely turned around backwards with the bone sticking.
1: Were you up in a tree or something or what?
2: No, I was building a house. I was working. And so for many years, I wore a brace on my right. I wore a brace on both of them for many years. And so just 3 years ago, actually it was 16 months ago, God sent me to a class, and I actually was able to, and I was on crutches right before this. It was really bad. But he sent me to a class because what he showed me was he can do miracles. He can do miracles on us, but what happens is he'll do the miracles, but we keep on the same old habits. And if I keep on eating the sugar and the dairy and the gluten, then I will have some pain, because every time I do it, I'll have pain in my knee right away.
1: But you changed what you were doing, and you had this miraculous healing.
2: Right, and then went to this class and learned how to actually go in with the elbow and break up the scar tissue and the calcification and the crystallization. And we've been breaking up steadily, still breaking it up, the calcification, because it was solid. It was like a bone.
1: Sure.
2: Building around the joint. So that's what locks up.
1: People want to find out about that, what's your phone number?
2: 706
1: 830-1328. Okay. Yes. People, you're going to listen to this again. What's the phone number?
2: 706-830-1328.
1: Well, Stephen Tucker, thank you very much for coming on today and giving us your testimony from being addicted to drugs to your 36.
2: So one thing, and we do help other people with getting on the right track and helping them to get their joints back too, and also help people get rid of their hearing aids by doing the same kind of work. It's really,
1: wow.
2: It's really like miracles, but it really should be everyday happenings. It's so awesome.
1: Okay. Well, we got to go because we're out of time. Stephen Tucker, thank you for coming on.
2: Thank you, brother.
1: From bondage to freedom.
2: Woohoo!
1: Hallelujah.
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0: Welcome to 15 Minutes in the Word with New York Times bestselling author Joyce Meyer. On today's program, Joyce will be teaching from her series, Enjoying Successful Relationships. God wants to bless us, but we must get along. Because where there is unity, there is blessing and anointing. So it's our job to learn how to set aside our own agenda and serve one another through love. Now, here's Joyce with today's teaching.
1: Verse 32, Matthew 25:32. All nations will be gathered before him, and he will separate them, the people, from one another, as a shepherd separates his sheep from the goats. And he will cause the sheep to stand at his right hand, but the goats at his left. And we're going to read all this, so focus. Then the king will say to those at his right hand, come, you blessed of my Father, you favored of God and appointed to eternal salvation. Inherit and receive as your own the kingdom prepared for you from the foundation of the world. For I was hungry, and you gave me food. I was thirsty, and you gave me something to drink. I was a stranger, and you brought me together with yourselves, and you welcomed and entertained and lodged me. I was naked, and you clothed me. I was sick, and you visited me with help and ministering care. I was in prison, and you came to see me. Then the just and the upright will answer him, Lord, when did we see you hungry and give you food, or thirsty and gave you something to drink? When did we see you a stranger, and we welcomed and entertained you, or naked and clothed you? When did we see you sick or in prison and came to visit you? And the king will reply to them, truly I tell you, as far as you did it, for one of the least in the estimation of men, of these my brethren, you did it unto me. Maybe I could just put a little more better spin on it to help you really understand it. God takes it personally how we treat people. He says, however you treat other people, as far as I'm concerned, that's the way you're treating me. Well, we're being impatient with somebody who probably is doing the best they can, but maybe just don't get it quite as quick as you do, then for all intent and purposes, we are being impatient with God. But we are being rude to the clerk who's having a discombobbled day and she's new and her tape ran out of, her register ran out of tape and she's not doing everything right. And we just, you know, there with our bumper sticker and our... Oh yeah, God goes shopping with you, trust me. And then he will say to those at his left hand, we're talking to the goats now, be gone from me, you cursed, into the eternal fire prepared for the devil and his angels. For I was hungry and you gave me no food. I was thirsty and you gave me nothing to drink. I was a stranger and you didn't welcome me or entertain me. I was naked and you didn't clothe me. I was sick and in prison and you did not visit me. You did not help me or minister to me. Then they will also say, Lord, when did we see you thirsty, a stranger, naked, sick, or in prison, and didn't help you? And he replied to them, solemnly I declare to you, insofar as you failed to do it for the least in the estimation of these of men, you failed to do it unto me. There are sins of commission and sins of omission. We're just as guilty if we fail to do the right thing as we are if we do the wrong thing. Now here's a pretty shocking verse, and I debated whether or not to even read this. Because if I read it, then I've got to try to explain it, and I hope I'm up to it. Then they will go away into eternal punishment, but those who are just and upright and in right standing with God will go into eternal life. Now, he's making it sound here like if you love God and you do things for other people, and you see it as your ministry to God, that then you're going to go to heaven. And if you don't do anything for anybody else, and you say you're a Christian, but you really don't care about anybody else, that then you're going to go to the other place we don't like to talk about. Now, that makes it sound like that we're saved by works, and we know we're not. We know that we're saved by grace. But let me step out into the deep here. If we're really saved, if Christ is really living in us, and we have that intimate relationship with God through him, that is what it really means to be saved. Eternal life is to know God. Eternal life is not to go to church every Sunday, warm a pew, leave and do nothing. Eternal life is to know God. And I would just like to pass a challenge today And everybody may not like this. I believe with all my heart that we're saved by grace. But for the life of me, anybody who's really saved, I don't know how they cannot change. So there's got to be a little fruit. And I think we have to be careful about making people think.

works of God while it is still daylight, before the darkness overtakes the earth. We abound in the work of the Lord. We do the works of God because we're saved and because He loves us. How can we know what God has done for us and not properly respond with some way of saying, "My God, when I see what you have done for me and how you have changed my life and the joy I have, how can I not want to reach out to somebody else? How can we possibly not want to reach out to somebody else?" And I think a lot of people have thought, well, that means I've got to witness, you know, I've got to try to preach to people, and that's just not me. I just can't do that. Well, you know what? You don't have to preach with words. If that's a problem for you, then preach with your life. Amen? And it won't take long, and people will ask you enough questions about why you're so different that you'll find it very easy to tell them, it's because I've received Christ as my Savior, and He loves me, and He lives in me, and He changed my life, and I've been radically saved. We got to do something besides go to church and go home, go to church and go home, go to church and go home. Go to church. Get filled up. Fellowship with your friends. Worship together as a body. Hear good teaching from your preacher, but then go out ready to do something with it. Most people can't even remember what they heard by the time they get to their car. Don't you dare sit in this conference and then by this afternoon not be able to tell anybody anything that I said. Boy, that Joyce Meyer conference, that was really good. Oh yeah, what'd she preach on? Everybody say, others. Okay, we can remember that. Goats make excuses. Love finds a way. Indifference makes an excuse. One of the problems that we have today in our society is just indifference. We want they to fix everything. Well, they should do something about this. Well, they. Well, who is they? Who are they? This mysterious they that's supposed to fix everything. We are they. Amen? Oh, excuses. Not only do we have a do not disturb sign on our body, I forgot to bring it, but we also have an excuse bag. We carry that on our shoulder, and every time that God wants us to do something that's a little bit uncomfortable, we just reach in quick and get out one of our excuses. I'm too young. I'm too old. I'm not educated enough. The timing's not right. Lord have mercy. I don't have enough money. I'm too busy. I got problems of my own. It's too hard. I don't want to get involved. Let me ask you a question. When you hurt your foot, does your hand refuse to get involved? I mean, the first thing that happens if you hurt your foot is both hands are like, ooh. I mean, your eyes get involved. Your mouth gets involved. Oh, I'm hurting. My foot hurts. My foot hurts. Oh, my foot hurts. My foot hurts. But we think when another member of our body, the body of Christ, is hurting, we don't want to get involved. Because, you know, when you get involved, you get hurt. And then if you get involved, people just expect too much out of you. Well, you know, I was involved in a church one time and I got hurt. So I'll go to church, but bless God, I'm not going to do anything anymore. I'm not going to get involved. Let me tell you something. I've been hurt so bad by Christians that it would just be enough to just want to kill you. I've been hurt a lot more by Christians than just regular sinners. Some of the meanest people I know. Well, I'm afraid. I'm shy. I'm insecure. I got too many kids. Let me tell you something. When God tells you to do something, you can do it. You may not want to do it, but you can do it. Amen? I didn't even start this ministry until I was 42. And I had two teenagers, a 10-year-old and a baby. I'd been teaching the Word 10 years prior to that in Bible studies, and I worked in a church. But it astounds me when I realize that I didn't even start doing this until I was 42. Don't tell me you're too old. And God's raising up so many beautiful young people today. I think the young people are getting the message.

0: message. They're not too young. Stop making excuses. At least if you don't want to do it, tell God the truth. I just don't want to do it. I think he'd appreciate that more than a silly goat excuse. But. Is this okay? Is everybody getting this? You're not mad at me, are you? You're not mad at me, are you? You still love me? All right. Okay, so how many of you understand what I mean when I say that we know we're saved by grace, but if we're really saved, shouldn't we see some fruit? John 21:15. Peter, do you love me? Yes, Lord, you know I love you. Feed my sheep. Second time, Peter, do you love me? Yes, Lord, you know I love you. Feed my lambs. Third time he said to Peter. Peter now begins to get a little bit miffed. Why are you asking me the same thing three times? Don't you believe that I love you? Lord, you know that I love you. Feed my sheep. So what's he saying? If you love me, then do something to help somebody. If you love me, do something to help somebody. I ask myself hard questions. Okay, Joyce, what have you done today to make somebody else's life better? And if you get to about 8 o'clock at night, you can't think of anything, then pick up the phone and call somebody you know and just say, I want you to know you're important and God loves you and I'm glad you're in my life. And just put a smile on somebody's face. But get to the point where you refuse to get through one day without adding to somebody else's life. Don't be a subtraction everywhere you go. Be an addition. Ephesians 2:10. I'm pretty partial to this scripture too. Ephesians 2:10. Now look at this. For we are God's own handiwork, his workmanship, recreated in Christ Jesus, born anew that we may do those good works. Why did God recreate us? For good works.
1: People are all different, so we need to learn how to relate to everyone, not just those who are like us. We must learn to avoid strife by trying to keep unity and oneness with the people in our lives. If we truly want to be like Christ, we need to become a servant. We cannot become so busy that we refuse to be interrupted when someone needs help. Most of Jesus' miracles took place when we stopped along the way. A sincere, deep desire to help people is one of the most godly attitudes we can have. Galatians 5:13 says this, "You, my brothers and sisters, were called to be free, but do not use your freedom to indulge the flesh. Rather, serve one another humbly in love."
0: Well, I hope that you feel that I'm a partner in your life by teaching you the Word of God. And I'm asking you to partner with me in helping us continue reaching out not only to you through this program, but to so many people around the world that still don't know Jesus. Together, we can do so much more than what we can do by ourselves. 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

0: Welcome to On to Perfection, the radio ministry of Resurrection Life Family Worship Center. We are delighted that you joined us for today's broadcast. Our prayer is for the Word of God to transform you into the image of our Lord and Savior, Jesus Christ, while simultaneously causing you to triumph everywhere the soles of your feet shall tread. Now let's get into the Word with Apostle Trevor Banks.
1: And you shall be unto me a kingdom of priests and a holy nation. These are the words which you shall speak unto the children of Israel. So God created a nation, a government, but it wasn't like the other governments that were governed by humans, humanity. It was a covenant government. In other words, it was these people. He said, I'll raise you up and you will be my covenant authority. You'll be a kingdom of priests to me. So God restores covenant government. Covenant government, along with that, he brought divine laws to this nation. And he brought priestly leadership. In other words, all their authority was delegated from him. It wasn't human government. It was divine government. And he lifted them up and raised them up to be a peculiar people above all other nations. He chose them, not because there were so many. It was his choice. He called Terah. Terah was an idol worshiper. And he called Terah to come out, to go to a land that he would show him. But Terah failed the test. He aborted his prophetic journey. But Abraham, his son, again in the book of Joshua, if you read the story of Abraham's birth, Abraham was peculiar from birth. Terah was an idol worshiper along with Nimrod. He was close to the king. And all the magicians. And they were celebrating the birth of Abram. At Terah's house. And when all the magicians came out, they noticed in the sky a shooting star. And see, people understood things back then. They knew that that meant the birth of a king. And they knew that Abram was born there. And said, we have to tell the king. And so he told the king, King Nimrod. This is in the book of Joshua.
2: Yes. Oh, yes.
1: And Nimrod commanded Abraham, or commanded Terah, to bring his son to him that he might dash him against the stones and kill him. Because he didn't want anyone, competing for the throne or any future king. So Terah said, give me a few days to think this over. Because he was going to give him a whole bunch of money. I said, he asked him, would you give, he kind of challenged the king. And the king got mad. He said, well, give me a few days to think this over. So what he did, he went home and got one of the slaves. Or one of the maidens in the house had a child. And he brought that child. And as soon as he brought the child to King Nimrod dashed it against the stone, thinking he was killing Abram, that one who had the prophetic thing over his life. But what Terah did, he took Abram and took him to Noah. Noah was still alive. Noah and Shem. Y'all got to read this. It's fascinating. And he lived with Noah and Shem for 10 years. He was hidden. And he learned the ways of God through Noah and through Shem. They knew he was special. So they passed that on to him. And then after that, after many years, Abram got to be 50. I think it was 52. He had a brother named Haran. And suddenly, somehow, the news got out that Abram was alive. And the king got real worried, so he said, seize Abram. And so they seized him, and they seized his brother Haran, too. This is all in the book of Jasher. And you'll find the book of Jasher mentioned a few times in the word of, in the King James Bible. And so they took them, and because of that, and you can read it in detail, because of that, they were going to burn both of them. And so they took them, and they had them heat up a fire, just like the Hebrew boys. And they threw Haran in, and Haran burnt to a crisp. And then they threw in Abram. And the only thing that happened with Abram is what they had bound him with burned off. It says Abraham walked in there for 3 days, walking around in the fire. And they went back and told him, hey, this dude Abraham still walking around up in that fire, and ain't burned at all. And he walked around, and they told him, go get him out. And they went, they tried to get him out and got too close, and it says a bunch of them got burned to crisp. And then finally the king went and hollered at Abraham, and Abraham came out. They couldn't do anything with Abraham. See, these are, some people call them tales, but these are stories that add a lot of continuity to some of these things where the word may not cover it. It gives you enough, but if you read deeply into it, you'll find even why Moses spoke with a stutter. When he told God, I can't speak, there was a reason why. And he wasn't lying either. He wasn't trying to get out. He couldn't talk right. Because something happened to him at a young age. So Israel, God restored covenant government through Israel, all right? Let's keep checking. In 1 Samuel chapter 8, verse 7, we see Israel being influenced by the other nations. 1 Samuel chapter 8, verse 7. So they got so influenced by the other nations. Look at what it says. And the Lord said unto Samuel, hearken unto the voice of the people and all they say unto you, for they have not rejected you, but they have rejected me, that I should not reign over them. They got so influenced by the world and by other nations. They said, we want a king that can lead us into battle, that can fight for us, that can judge over us. They didn't want God judging over them. They wanted to be like other nations, like a lot of saints want to be like the world. Instead of being led by the Spirit, they're governed by the economy. They're governed by the news. They're governed by, they still love God, but they're governed by this stuff. And so they're putting limitations on God, limitations on what their life could be. So the Lord said, Samuel, give them what they want. Because they're not rejecting you, they're rejecting me. I wonder how many saints love God but are rejecting him. Serve God but are rejecting him. They have rejected me from being their king. They no longer want to walk by faith. They want to walk by sight. That spirit got on the disciples too. When Jesus did a miracle, fed all them folk in John, they said, hey, this here is the king. We're going to make him king. Jesus perceived, and the disciples were caught up in it too. They were going to take Jesus and make him king by force. And Jesus sent them all away. Told the disciples, get into your ship and go to the other side. He went up the mountain to pray. But they were coming to make him a king, a natural king by force. Huh? How about when Peter told the Lord, he said, Lord, Jesus was telling him, I have to go to Jerusalem and suffer many things of the chief priests and the elders and be crucified and rise on the third day. Peter wasn't hearing that. He turned around and said, Lord, these things ain't happening to you, Lord. But the Lord said, I rebuke you, Satan. He said, Satan, get behind me. He was talking to the devil. Why? He said, because the devil doesn't savor the things that be of God. He savors the things that be of man. Come on. He wasn't cussing and all that. He was saving. He was trying to save his life. No, you don't have to die. No, these things ain't going to happen to you. See, he didn't understand the plan. He was in the natural. Now these things, I'm not going to let these things happen to you. He said, get behind me, Satan. See, sometimes you think it's God when God is saying, no, that's not my way. That's man's way. I got another way. Sometimes people like Israel, they're rejecting God. He said, Samuel, they're not rejecting you, they're rejecting me. We need to check that out sometimes, don't we? Are you rejecting God? Are you rejecting God's instructions? Because you ain't feeling it. I said Wednesday night, feelings are not leaders. They are followers. Don't let your feelings lead you. Tell your feelings, get behind me. I'm making a volitional choice, and that's what I'm going to follow. And then you follow me. And guess what? Your feelings will start to fall in line. Yes, it will. See, when you choose to have joy, when you, regardless of how people look at you or what they said to you or what they did to you, you choose to have joy. And you keep that volitional choice. You keep making that intentional choice. Feelings are going to start following you. And stop limiting you. That's why this has to be renewed. Be renewed in the spirit of your mind. That you may prove what is that good, acceptable, and perfect will of God. It's up here. So, they rejected. Now, here comes Jesus. Okay, we're going to wind this down. Here comes Jesus in Matthew 4, verse 17. They rejected him. That's why Israel was scattered. They rejected God. Israel was scattered throughout the nations, all the nations of the world. Amen. Read Deuteronomy 28, where it talks about if you'll obey me, these things will be unto you. But the second half of that chapter says, if you disobey, this stuff is coming on you. And that's the Israel of today. Amen. That's the Israel of today. That stuff come on them.
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2: 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Is your focus on business? Is your focus on your education? Is your focus on politics? What are you focused on? That is, what's the key thing that's above everything else in your life?
3: 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Dr. Stanley's message explains how to stay in step with God through times of trial.
2: The genuineness of our faith and our devotion, our love, our walk for God really isn't revealed in times when you and I are having everything going our way with ease, comfort, and pleasure. They're revealed when we're going through difficult times, trying times, when sometimes maybe our faith may almost be a little bit shaken. Those are the times that reveal the genuineness of who we are and what we are. It's much easier to declare our faith and devotion than it is to demonstrate it. We've been talking about walking with God and what's involved in that. We've been talking about what are the requirements of that. What can we expect? And today I want to take a biblical character and illustrate one of the most awesome truths when it comes to walking with God. And as I think back over the years and think about things that God has taught me, one of the most precious lessons I learned as a result of simply reading the biblical characters, how they lived their lives, their failures, and all the rest. And some of those are like Joseph and David, Daniel, and a few others. But I found something in the life of Joseph that absolutely strengthened me and has been a part of that strength all these years. And what I want to do in this passage of Scripture today, which is really Genesis from 37 primarily all the way to 50, it doesn't mean that we'll take all of that, but it's the truth in those chapters. It's something that happened in his life. And when I think about the trials of Joseph's life and recognize how God used him ultimately and so mightily, God is still willing and ready to use people today who will practice this one simple truth that I want us to look at. So I want you to turn, if you will, to Genesis, beginning in chapter 37. I just want to read a few verses to get us started, and then I want to give you a little background. And the Scripture says in verse 1, "Now Jacob lived in the land where his father had sojourned, in the land of Canaan. These are the records of the generations of Jacob. Joseph, when 17 years of age, was pasturing the flock with his brothers while he was still a youth, along with the sons of Bilhah and the sons of Zilpah, his father's wives, and Joseph brought back a bad report about them to their father." Now, I want to give you a little bit of background about Joseph because everything else hinges on this, and what I want you to listen to is this. There is one truth that goes all the way through his life. Remember that he's 17 years of age. He's a teenager when this starts. He dies at 110. But from 17 to 30 is a time of nothing but trials, heartache, burdens, misfortune, and pain. And oftentimes we come through those times and think, well, God, why do you let these things happen? So what I want to do is I want to take you through the trials that he faced during this time. And I want you to keep hearing one thing, because that one thing personally has helped me. If I could think of some of the things that God has taught me, but in one phrase, one idea, one principle that has sustained me through the most difficult, trying times of my life, this is that phrase. So let's look at Joseph for a moment. Joseph grew up in a family where his father had had dreams. God had spoken to him, didn't have the word of God. God oftentimes spoke in dreams in those days because there was no written word, and anything writing was very, very unusual. And so he grows up in this family, and the scripture says that Jacob, Joseph's father, loved him above all the rest of them. He favored him. And you recall the scripture says that his father gave him a coat of many colors. Well, as a result of that, this is the beginning of his trials, because the Bible says this is the way his brothers thought about him. And the scripture says that verse 3 of the 37th chapter, now Israel loved Joseph more than all the sons, because he was the son of his old age, and he made him a varicolored tunic. His brothers saw that their father loved him more than all the other brothers, and so they hated him and could not speak to him on friendly terms. I mean, not just once in a while, but this means, you know, they just didn't like him. They wish he wasn't there. And so then he had this dream. He had this dream about these sheaves. They were out in the field, and his bundle stood up, and all their sheaves bowed down. Well, that didn't make him very popular either. Then he had another dream, made everything worse. He dreamed that the sun and the moon and the stars all bowed down before him. Well, by this time, listen to what the scripture says. So they hated him even more. So he tells them the other dream. The Bible says that they were very jealous of him. And so what happens here, in his family, nothing's going good for him. He grows up in a family where his father and mother love him dearly, but his brother hate him, and they're jealous of him. And so the first trial of his life is living in a household where he's not wanted, he's hated, they despise him. Now listen, this isn't just a little bit of anger. This is pure hatred. And you'll see that the next trial he goes through is proof of that. But remember this, he had a dream. He had a promise in that dream that one day God would so use him that his family, his brothers, and even his mother and dad would one day bow down before him. Etched in his mind and in his heart, these dreams. And in the spite of all that, his brothers just hate him and despise him. But here's what he did. He kept his focus on God. He did not allow his brother's attitude to make him angry, bitter, resentful, and hostile. So he comes to the next big trial in his life. So his father said, your brothers are out in Shechem with the flocks, and so I want you to go and find out how everything is going along. The scripture says they saw him coming, and they said, here comes the dreamer. Now, they didn't just dislike him, they hated him. So they decided, let's just kill him and get rid of him. And we'll just take his garments and kill a goat and dip it in blood and tell his father that he got killed by some kind of beast. And so the oldest one of the brothers, Reuben, said, no, let's do this. Throw him in the pit. Throw him in a pit that had no water, which they would have said, well, then he'll just die of thirst because he couldn't get out by himself. And so Reuben did that with in mind, though, that he would come back somehow and rescue him. Well, so Reuben's off the scene for a little while for some reason, and here he is. Now, his brothers not only hated him, but they're trying to kill him. And what's in his mind? He had a dream. He had a promise from God. So what sustained him through their hatred and bitterness, and we don't have any idea how they treated him when he showed up on the scene because of their hatred. You don't think they said to him, now, Joseph, take off your coat. Take off your coat and stand over here, and we're going to push you into this pit. No. You can imagine, full of hatred and bitterness and jealousy, what they did, what they said to him. So here he is lying at the bottom of this pit. And no doubt crying out, you know, why have you done this? What have I done to you? Whatever it might be. And so leaving him there, his focus was upon God, not his circumstance, because there's nothing he could do about his circumstance. Then, of course, the third trial he goes through is here he is in the pit. And so Judah, remember how important he is? The line of the tribe of Judah. this is the son of Jacob's family through whom the Messiah came. And so Judah says, here's what we should do. Don't kill him. Let's just sell him off to this caravan of Midianites. And so they sold him for 20 shekels. Well, think about this. Here he is now, his brother's hatred and animosity toward him. Not only is that bad enough, he thought he was going to die, but in spite of all that, something inside of him would not let that be a reality. They pick him up, sold him off to these Midianites. Now where's he going? He's getting further and further away from home and his family. Well, when he arrived in Egypt, and the capital probably, he was sold to a man by the name of Potiphar, who was head of the bodyguard of Pharaoh. So a little time went by. Now remember, he's a teenager when this begins to happen. Little time goes by, and Potiphar begins to observe this Hebrew slave. Now they, of course, would never dare eat with each other because they despised the Hebrews because they were shepherds. That's what they didn't like. And these, their class was so much higher than that. But he kept observing this young man until finally he probably gave him a little task in, a little task there. And he noticed that whatever he did it very well. After a while, he added some of his responsibilities. And the scripture says that he did so well that the Lord was with him. And now his master saw that the Lord was with him and how the Lord caused all that he did to prosper in his hand, that Joseph found favor in his sight and became his personal servant. He made him overseer over his house. All that he owned, he put in Joseph's charge. Came about that from the time he made him overseer in his house and over all that he owned, the Lord blessed the Egyptian's house on account of Joseph. Thus the Lord's blessing was upon all that he owned in the house and in the field. So he left everything he owned in Joseph's charge, and with him that he did not concern himself with anything except the food which he ate. Now, why would he do that? Think about this. More than likely, at some point, Potiphar said, you know, tell me about your background. I know you're a Hebrew, but what's going on? I'm sure he must have told him about his father and about his brothers and how they dumped him in the pit to die. And how he got to Egypt, and I'm sure Potiphar wanted to know that. How did you get here in the first place? And he realized that he'd been sold off by his brothers. And Potiphar was certainly a smart man, and he would not have been the bodyguard of Pharaoh himself. And so he had to recognize this. Here's a young man who does an excellent job at what he does, and he doesn't seem to have any anger in him. He's not bitter. He's not hostile. He's not defending himself. He's not on the defense. He is a Hebrew, but he's not objecting here, and he's not criticizing Egyptians. He's learned the language. Whatever I give him to do, he does very well. So over a period of time, as God demonstrated, listen, his favor in the heart of Joseph, God began to do an awesome work in his life. What I want you to see is this. His focus was upon God, not upon his circumstances. And as a result of his response to his trials and heartache and the way people had treated him, in spite of all of that, what happened? God kept him with the right spirit, and I believe a sense of gentleness about him. Very organized, very orderly, good leadership, because he turned everything. That means he turned all of his finances, everything he had, which would be totally unlike an Egyptian, he turned it over to a Hebrew slave. And then everything was going along rather well. And the Bible says, if you'll notice here, in this 39th chapter and the 7th verse, now Joseph was handsome in form and appearance. And Potiphar had a wife. And Potiphar's wife, no doubt, the whole idea of having a Hebrew slave in the household was a very negative thing, the way she responded later. And but she looked at Joseph and noticed he was good looking and probably very strong. And but most of all, it was his spirit. He had a gentle spirit, very organized, very orderly, probably a quiet spirit. And the more she noticed him, the less her husband looked, because he's a young man. And so the more she looked at him, the more she lusted after him. The more she lusted after him, the more she plotted and planned that somehow she'd be able to go to bed with this Hebrew slave. Now, they hated Hebrews. But to show you how the devil works, she kept looking and she kept watching and she kept planning. And one day, while everybody else was out of the household, she tried to get him to go to bed with her. And he would not do it. And I want you to notice what he said, because what he said is so very significant in this 39th chapter. Verse 7. It came about in those events that the master's wife looked with desire at Joseph, and she said, "Lie with me." But he refused and said to his master's wife, "Behold with me here. My master does not concern himself with anything in this house, and he's put all that he owns in my charge. There is no one greater with..." Listen. "There is no one greater in this house than I." It does not mean a prideful thing. What he's saying is, I'm the most responsible one and I'm in charge. "And he has withheld nothing from me except you. Because you're his wife, how then could I do this great evil and sin against God?" His focus was always on God. If his focus had slipped from God to this awesome opportunity to lie with Potiphar's wife, he would have been in serious trouble. No matter what she might have promised and what she might have guaranteed, what she might have said, that wasn't what got a hold of him. His focus was always on God. His focus was on God when he was with his family, when they tried to throw him into the pit and kill him, when he was on that trip to Egypt with the Midianites. Always his focus was on God, because God had given him a dream. And he had the promise of God. He didn't have the Word of God as you and I have. You and I, the reason God doesn't put a lot of dreams in people's eyes and minds today is because we don't need dreams. We have something far more certain and specific and promising and encouraging and believable than dreams, because most dreams don't make any sense anyway. And so here he is. And now he is being threatened by this woman. No doubt what she may have said. And so all the servants are gone. So when they happened to be together, and he refused her, he left his coat and left, and so she took it. And as a result, here's what she said. She called the other folks in and she said, "The Hebrew slave whom you brought to us came into me to make sport of me. And I raised my voice and screamed. He left his garment beside me and fled aside." Now when his master heard the words of his wife, which he spoke to him, saying, this is what your slave did to me. Then, of course, Potiphar was upset, and the scripture says his anger burned. So Joseph's master took him and put him into the jail, the place where the king's prisoners were confined, and he was there in jail. No matter what he did, it's getting worse. Remember, he started out at the age of 17. And somebody says, "Well, what do you think Potiphar really thought?" Here's what I think he thought. "I don't really believe this, but I'm going to have to put him in jail. For the simple reason, if my fellow Egyptians heard that my wife said a Hebrew slave tried to go to bed with her, and I believed the Hebrew slave rather than my wife, then it would have been extremely, extremely disgraceful." So he threw him in jail. Now, why do I believe that? Because if he really had believed that Joseph tried to go to bed with his wife, he'd have had him killed. People were killed for almost nothing. People being killed, almost nothing. And here his wife has accused Joseph of trying to go to bed with her. So he threw him in jail. So started out at 17. Now he's probably 20-some by this point. And if you ask him, "Do you believe in the one true God?" "Yes." "Well, what's your evidence?" "Your brothers hated you. They threw you in a pit to die. You got sold in the caravan. You did your best in Potiphar's household, and now you're in jail. On what basis do you believe this God?" Because he kept his focus upon God, not upon his circumstances.
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3: The Bible says it is for freedom that Christ has set us free. Here's a moment with Charles Stanley.
2: What does it mean to be set free in Christ? Somebody says, well, set free from what? And the very question oftentimes reveals that a person is not aware of what's going on in their life. Because you see, if a person is experiencing fear or jealousy or bitterness, unforgiveness, past hurts, addictions, lust, poor self-image, deliberate sins in their life, whatever it might be, attitudes and actions such as these enslave a person. And naturally, you're going to deny it. Because you see, that's Satan's strategy. If he can just get you to deny what's going on in your life, you know, what's going to happen is you're going to still be enslaved by that very thing. And it's going to affect your entire life. You may feel on the one hand that you're free, but if you stop and examine your heart, what do you think about when you go to bed at night, the lights are all off, and you're thinking about what you're really doing with your life? What's going on? What are your attitudes? So often people live enslaved all of their life. Now the question is, can you be free? And the answer is, yes, you can. Jesus is the one who sets us free. And here's what he said in his word. In John chapter 8, in this 32nd verse, Jesus said, "And you shall know the truth, and the truth shall make you free." Well, what is this truth that makes us free? Jesus is the liberating power in our life. And there is no freedom apart from Him. Because you see, you may be able to correct a few things in your life, but sin enslaves to the point that only through Jesus Christ can you be set free. He said He came for the purpose to set us free. You say, well, how does that work in my life? Well, remember this. First of all, we have to confess the fact that there is sin in my life. We have to confess the fact that somehow I can't do better. And you see, many people who say, oh, I could stop this if I wanted to. I can quit that. That's not enslaving me. The truth is, it is. And how does that freedom come into your life? By confessing that you are enslaved by that sin. And believing in your heart that when Jesus Christ died on the cross, that death at the cross made it possible for us to live above this sin.
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0: Welcome to Through the Bible with Dr. J. Vernon McGee. We got a terrific study ahead as we continue in the Old Testament book of Genesis, and this one happens to be a personal favorite of mine. Why, you might ask? Well, I'm glad you asked, because we catch a clear glimpse of Jesus. Yes, Jesus in Genesis. So hop aboard the Bible bus. We're headed to Genesis chapter 22. And while you find your place in God's Word, let's take a moment to hear from a few of our fellow travelers. Here's a letter. This is from Shyla, who watches our Canada program on satellite TV in India. I served as a nurse in a hospital for many years. My two daughters are now married and settled abroad. After I retired, my husband and I fulfilled our dream of building our own house. However, shortly after we moved in, he passed away. Living alone in that house was incredibly difficult. I felt a crushing sense of loneliness that eventually turned into depression. I would spend my days crying by myself. Sometimes I felt so lost that I would get into an auto rickshaw without any destination in mind. I would just go to a random park and sit on a bench and cry alone for hours. I lived in this darkness for 2 years. One day, a gentleman told me about the program. I decided to start watching, and it changed everything. The heavy burden of grief lifted, and my mind and heart were filled with deep, lasting peace. Today, I am no longer a lonely woman crying in parks. I am active and full of joy. I have even become involved in the ministry, serving and volunteering in any way I can. Well, don't you just love that? Here's another note. This is from one from Tatiana, who lives in Russia. Your program has not only helped me understand God, but to understand myself as well. It's like you bring the heavenly truths down to earth so I can understand. I didn't believe in God, but now I can't get rid of the feeling that I need to come to Him. It's urgent. I know that I need to repent of my sins and live the way you describe. Well, if you'd like to join our world prayer team in praying for listeners like Shaina and Tatiana, and for so many others who listen in more than 250 languages around the world, sign up at ttb.org. And letters like this mean so much to us, so don't forget to share your own story. It's easy. You can leave a note in the feedback section of our app. You can also email us at BibleBus@ttb.org, or you can always call us at 1-800-65-BIBLE and just leave a voicemail. After all, it is letter month. It's a special time of year here at Through the Bible where we ask people to pause and really reflect on what God's doing in their lives through our time together in His Word. So I hope you'll do that. Let's pray together. Heavenly Father, thank you for your Son, Jesus. As we open your Word, Lord, help us to see Him clearly and understand the significance of how you revealed Him to Abraham. We ask this in His precious name. Amen. Here's Dr. J. Vernon McGee with our study of Genesis 22 on Through the Bible.
1: Now we have come through in the 22nd chapter, the final crisis in the life of Abraham. Actually, you could not ask Abraham to go any farther than he's gone here. Not only to sacrifice his own son, but to go contrary to all the teachings he'd been given from God. He had been taught that human sacrifice was wrong, and God does condemn it. But the important thing is that now God is making it clear that there will have to be a man to stand in the gap. There will have to be a man that will be capable of becoming the savior of the race if anyone is to be saved. And so that is a great lesson that's given to us in this, and as we went through the details of Abraham going to the mountain, actually right in the same area where the Lord Jesus himself was crucified, and that Abraham said God would provide himself a lamb, and they found a ram and offered him. But God did provide a lamb 1900 years later in Christ, and now we find that God stayed his hand. And why didn't God let Abraham go through with it? I think it's self-evident. The fact of the matter is it was wrong, and God stopped Abraham. God spared Abraham's son, but God spared not his own son, but gave him up freely for us all. Now, we find here in verse 17 and 18, and I'll read them again, that in blessing I will bless thee, and in multiplying I will multiply thy seed as the stars of the heaven and as the sand which is upon the seashore, and thy seed shall possess the gate of his enemy, and in thy seed shall all the nations of the earth be blessed, because thou hast obeyed my voice. Now, we have here the fact that God says, in thy seed shall all the families of the earth be blessed. Now, what's he talking about here? What seed? Well, if you go to Galatians 3:16, you will find that Paul interprets what the seed means. And I'm reading now Galatians 3:16. Now to Abraham and his seed were the promises made. He saith not, and to seeds, that's plural, as of many, but as of one, and to thy seed which is Christ. You have the Bible's own interpretation of this. Now, Paul says back in the third chapter of Galatians, the 8th verse, he says, and the Scripture, foreseeing that God would justify the heathen or the Gentiles through faith, preached before the gospel unto Abraham, saying, in thee shall all nations be blessed. All right, when did God preach the gospel to Abraham? When God called upon him to offer his son Isaac upon the altar, that was the time that God preached the gospel to him, because he says here, in thy seed shall all nations be blessed. Well, that seed is Christ. And here we read in verse 18, and in thy seed shall all the nations of the earth be blessed. This is the gospel given to Abraham, if you please. I would like to make this addition here because it's something that is customarily passed by. We assume that Abraham and Isaac and Jacob and all of these Old Testament worthies, they were great men, but they're not as smart as we are, and they don't know as much as we know. I'm of the opinion that Abraham knew a great deal more about the coming of Christ and the gospel that you and I give him credit for. In fact, the Lord Jesus said, Abraham saw my day and rejoiced. So he must have known a great deal more than we give them credit for. You see, God had revealed a great deal to Abraham, but the Savior is not yet come. He's not coming, we know today, for 1900 years. But here on top of Mount Moriah, where Abraham offered Isaac, is a picture of the offering of Christ, and even his resurrection, all of it is here. Because after God called him to do it, it was 3 days before he even got down there. And God gave him back to Abraham alive on the third day, so that you have the death and resurrection of Christ. And Paul says God preached the gospel to Abraham. That's very important for you to nail down. Now we have, as we come to verse 19, so Abraham returned unto his young men, and they rose up and went together to Beersheba, and Abraham dwelt at Beersheba. Now we find here that we have a little insight into the family of Abraham. I'm not going into detail here, but let's just read verse 20 together. It came to pass after these things that it was told Abraham, saying, behold, Milcah, she hath also borne children unto thy brother Nahor. Now, he left him way back yonder in the land of Haran. And this is just a little sidelight on the family of Abraham. Now, this line will not be followed, but they will cross the line of Abraham a little later, and we'll see that when we get to it. But that is included here, and it's not our purpose to go into this. After all, if you read the rest of this chapter, you have quite an exercise in the pronunciation of names. And it's a worthy subject, but not for our purpose. Now we come to chapter 23. And as we come to chapter 23, why, we see the death of Sarah and Abraham's purchase of a cave in which to bury her, and that's the cave of Machpelah. Now, will you notice, as we come to chapter 23, we have first of all here the death of Sarah. And Sarah was 107 years old. These were the years of the life of Sarah. And Sarah died in Kirjif Arba. The name is Hebron, in the land of Canaan. And Abraham came to mourn for Sarah and to weep for her. Now, you have here the death of Sarah. And you'll notice her age is given as 127 years old. Now, she was 90 when Isaac was born. Now, we are told that when Sarah died in Kirjif Arba, it's Hebron. And we'll notice how Abraham even had to buy a cave in which to bury his dead in the very land that God had given him. Now, why didn't he take her somewhere else to bury her? Well, because the hope they have is in that land. That is the hope of the future. And I'll move on down and read this because although it's the arrangements for a funeral, and that's not very exciting or very interesting, and certainly becomes a little morbid to some, but it's very important to see here a great truth. Now I'm reading verse 3, and Abraham stood up from before his dead and spake unto the sons of Heth, saying, I am a stranger and a sojourner with you. Give me a possession of a burying place with you, that I may bury my dead out of my sight. Now notice Abraham calls himself a stranger and a sojourner, even in the promised land that God had promised to give him. And verse 5, and the children of Heth answered Abraham, saying unto him, Hear us, my lord, thou art a mighty prince among us. In the choice of our sepulchres, bury thy dead. None of us shall withhold from thee his sepulcher, but that thou mayest bury thy dead. Now this is a very generous offer of the children of Heth that lived in this land. They said to Abraham, you just pick your burying spot in any of our sepulchres, and that's it. We'd be delighted to have you. You see, Abraham had made a tremendous impression. He's a mighty prince. This man's influence counted for something. Verse 7, and Abraham stood up and bowed himself to the people of the land, even to the children of Heth. And he communed with them, saying, If it be your mind that I should bury my dead out of my sight, hear me and entreat for me to Ephron the son of Zohar, that he may give me the cave of Machpelah, which he hath, which is in the end of his field, for as much money as it is worth, he shall give it me for a possession of a burying place among you. Now the cave of Machpelah was the place Abraham wanted. But he wanted to buy it. He wanted nothing given to him. In other words, until God gave him that land, he'll buy what he needed and what he wanted. And now he actually buys a burying place. Now again, I ask the question, why didn't he take Sarah somewhere else and bury her? Well, he buried her there because it's the land and the hope of the future is there. Now, you are going to find, as you go through the Bible, that there are two great hopes and two great purposes God has. He has an earthly purpose, and he has a heavenly purpose. Now, he has an earthly purpose. That is, with this earth on which you and I live, it's going into eternity. Now, it's going to be traded in on a new model. There'll be a new heaven and a new earth, but there's going to be an earth. And it's going to be inhabited throughout eternity. Now, that's the promise that God gave to Abraham and those after him. You see, this earth on which you and I live, God's not going to put it in the garbage can. It's not going to be put out in one of these lots where you have all these wrecked cars. God's not going to get rid of it. He intends to trade it in on a new model. And the new heavens, the new earth, will go into eternity, and there will be people to inhabit it. Now, that was the hope of Abraham. Abraham wanted to be buried in that land so that when the resurrection came, he and Sarah would be raised in that land. And he never knew how many was coming after him, but they're literally going to be millions going to be raised from the dead. And that's their hope. It's an earthly hope, and it'll be realized. Now, when our Lord, yonder in the upper room, said to these disciples who were schooled in the Old Testament, and they had the Old Testament hope, when he said to them, "Let not your heart be troubled. You believe in God, believe also in me. In my Father's house are many abiding places. I go to prepare a place for you. And if I go and prepare a place for you, I'll come again and receive you unto myself, that where I am, there ye may be also." Now that is the New Jerusalem. That is something that he's preparing today. And that's the place where the church is going. That will be the eternal abode of the church. Now that was brand new to these disciples, and I'm afraid it's brand new to a great many Christians today. God never told Abraham he's going to take him away from this earth to heaven. He kept telling him, "I'm going to give you this land." Now Abraham believed God, and that's the reason now that he wants to be buried, wants Sarah buried in that land, and it's a place for him to bury his dead. He intends to be buried there, and he is buried there. Now that's down at Hebron. We made a trip down there, and over that spot today, they have a mosque. It's a Mohammedan mosque. Frankly, in that entire land, when I was there, I never felt uncomfortable or just a little afraid, except at Hebron. We'd been warned to be very careful in Hebron, that there was a great deal of antagonism to the tourists and a great deal of antagonism to practically everyone. And of course, they let you in the mosque because it meant tourist dollars. And we went in and looked down through a little hole in the floor down into the cave. And whether Abraham and Isaac and Jacob are buried there, Abraham and Sarah are supposed to be there, Isaac and Rebekah are supposed to be there, and Jacob is supposed to be there. Rachel is buried on up at Bethlehem. Now, these men, all buried in that land. Why? They've got a hope of being raised from the dead in that land. That's their hope someday. They have an earthly hope. Now, our hope is a heavenly hope. And I hope that that is made clear to you today. And you can see the importance of why Abraham's dwelling on this so much here at this particular time. And now he has this deal to buy the cave. Now notice the transaction. "And Ephron dwelt among the children of Heth, and Ephron the Hittite answered Abraham in the audience of the children of Heth, even of all that went in at the gate of his city, saying, Nay, my lord, hear me. The field give I thee, and the cave that is therein, I give it thee. In the presence of the sons of my people, give I it thee. Bury thy dead." Now, notice Abraham and the generosity of these people and of this man Ephron in particular. Abraham bowed down himself before the people of the land. They certainly were polite in that day. We get the impression these were cavemen that carried clubs and clubbed each other. May I say to you, if Abraham, Isaac, and Jacob, and the Old Testament saints, in fact, the ones that are mentioned in this chapter, if they were in Los Angeles today and could go back and report to their folk, I think they'd say, "Do you know that the offspring are a bunch of cavemen? They're highly uncivilized, they're rude, and they're crude, and they're a disgrace." I think they would say that of us today. But we have the advantage, we can talk about them. But the interesting thing is, notice how polite they are. Abraham bowed down himself before the people of the land. Now, verse 13, "And he spake unto Ephron in the audience of the people of the land, saying, But if thou wilt give it, I pray thee, hear me, I will give thee money for the field. Take it of me, and I will bury my dead there. Ephron answered Abraham, saying unto him, My lord, hearken unto me. The land's worth 400 shekels of silver. What's that betwixt me and thee? Bury therefore thy dead. And Abraham hearkened unto Ephron, and Abraham weighed to Ephron the silver, which he had named in the audience of the sons of Heth, 400 shekels of silver, current money with the merchant." That is, the legal tender of that day. "Now the field of Ephron, which was Machpelah, which was before Mamre, the field and the cave which was therein, and all the trees that were in the field that were in all the borders round about were made sure unto Abraham for a possession in the presence of the children of Heth before all that went in at the gate of his city. And after this, Abraham buried Sarah his wife in the cave of the field of Machpelah before Mamre, the same as Hebron, in the land of Canaan. And the field and the cave that is therein were made sure unto Abraham for a possession of a burying place by the sons of Heth. And apparently that place today, a mosque built over it, is the mosque there at Hebron. And by the way, it's considered either the second or the third most important mosque of the world of Islam. They have many beautiful mosques, Cairo and in other places. Some of them that I've seen are absolutely beautiful. But the ones that are the most important, of course, would be Mecca first. And I'm not sure whether this one at Hebron or the one in Jerusalem is considered number two. But then the other one would be number three. So you can see how important this is, because they all go back to Abraham. Now, that reveals the importance of this chapter. And it's going to become important because Isaac's going to be buried here, and Jacob will die way down in Egypt, and he wants to be buried here. And he is buried there, by the way. Now, we come to chapter 24, and Abraham sends his trusted servant to get a bride for Isaac back in Mesopotamia in the land of Haran, and the success of the servant in securing Rebekah. And here's one of those, let me say, beautiful chapters of the Bible. Tells a lovely story. Very beautiful story, by the way. I want to begin reading. I will not get very far in this chapter, but we're going to see a wonderful love story. And again, it'll reveal that God is interested in the man that you marry, young lady. And he's interested in the young lady that you marry, young man. God's interested in it. I believe that there are two things that God has given to the human family. One is marriage, and the other is capital punishment, or that is human government. God permits man to rule himself today, and that is something I think that's universal. And these are two very important things. Now, when these are broken, a government will fall apart. You see, the home is the background of any government. God knew that, and he made that in marriage. And we find the same thing true relative to government. A government must have the power to take human life in order to protect human life. That is the purpose of it, because human life is sacred. That's the reason God gave these laws. Now, he's interested in your love story. And it's wonderful when you bring God into it. You'll find out that the first miracle our Lord performed was when he went to a wedding, Cana of Galilee. I don't know how many weddings he went to, but he went to that one. And now, as we come to this 24th chapter, and Abraham was old, well stricken in age, and the Lord had blessed Abraham in all things. Now he's going to send his servant to get a bride for Isaac. But we'll have to save that until next time. So until next time, may God richly bless you, my beloved.
0: There were some tender, painful moments in this portion of our study. But next time, we're going to turn the page to a beautiful love story. So be sure to hop back aboard the Bible bus next time. 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It really does help us plan where and how this ministry can grow in the future. Now, as we go, I want to mention that we've got more great teaching ahead this weekend. So join me this Sunday for the Sunday sermon by Dr. McGee titled The Greatest Tongues Movement on Record from Genesis chapter 11. I'm Steve Schwetz, and I'll be here saving a seat on the Bible bus just for you.

0: Through the Bible is a 5-year study of God's entire Word, and together we discover God's purposes in history and our lives, found only when we believe in Jesus Christ. Do you know him yet?
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1: Listen, preaching about the grace of giving, as far as the Word of God is concerned, is just as important as preaching on prayer, as preaching on righteousness, as preaching on sin, as preaching on evangelism. In fact, you've heard me say many times that Jesus spoke more about the subject of money and material possession than any other subject. This is a sacred subject. This is a holy subject.
0: Welcome to Leading the Way with pastor and author of more than 50 powerful books, including his latest, An Unholy Alliance, Dr. Michael Youssef. No matter where you are, the topics of giving and generosity often trigger eye rolls, maybe even feelings of distrust. But I want to encourage you to listen intently to this message from Dr. Youssef, because he focuses you on God's perspective of generosity, not man's. And that makes the words life-changing. And a little later, I'll let you know how you can get in touch with the Leading the Way team. Right now, though, straight to God's Word with a message to help you understand grace-giving from Dr. Michael Youssef.
1: There is not a parent who is under the sound of my voice, right here on radio, whatever, who would not testify to the danger of giving their children everything and never expect any form of gratitude, any form of thankfulness from their children. You would agree, right? Parents who will never train their children in developing the attitude of gratitude are going to raise up spoiled brats. I know, might as well put it bluntly, right? Parents who never teach their children how to express thankfulness to their parents and to God for the blessings that they are receiving every day, they will end up being monsters as adults. Parents who never impart the spirit of thankfulness to their children, they're going to end up with children who are discontented and unhappy, who will grow up to be adults who are discontented and unhappy. That's a fact. Ah, but the same is with God's children. It works the same way. With God's children, works exactly the same. If we take and take and take and take from the grace of God and never in a tangible way express our thankfulness to Him, then we, spiritually speaking, are going to be spoiled brats. Now listen, this is not even just a scripture, well, that's a scripture be everything, or even my idea. Let me tell you how modern science is even coming to that conclusion. Social scientists are coming to the conclusion that this is the best thing for humanity. Listen to what Dr. Carl Menninger, the great psychiatrist, said. I quote, he said, money giving is a good criterion for a person's mental health. Now, I did not say that, Dr. Menninger did. In fact, he said, generous people, he continued, are rarely mentally ill people. Yeah, I want to say amen to that. Now, let me be upfront with you. This is not a popular subject. I know that. And I dare say that many of you are going to love this message. You know why? I know. There are the most generous people on the face of the earth in this congregation. I'm not flattering you, that's a fact. And I rejoice in that. But I can honestly tell you that some of you are not going to be able to wait for the message to be over. Now, those of you hilarious givers are going to shout throughout this message. You're going to shout amen all the time. But the tightwads, oh man, you're going to mutter under your breath, I should have stayed home today. I can hear you already. Listen, preaching about the grace of giving, as far as the Word of God is concerned, is just as important as preaching on prayer, as preaching on righteousness, as preaching on sin, as preaching on evangelism. In fact, you've heard me say many times that Jesus spoke more about the subject of money and material possession than any other subject. This is a sacred subject. This is a holy subject. Jesus said, "Where your money is, there is your heart also." He did not say, look, Where is your talk? That's your treasure. He did not say, where is your singing? There is your heart. He did not say where your teaching is or where your preaching is. There is your heart. He didn't say that. He didn't say where your activities are. There you'll find your heart. He did not say that at all. He said where your money is, there is your heart also. Now some of you are going to discover where your heart is today. You've been wondering all this time. And I have prayed all night for the Holy Spirit to do some heart transplant surgery today, that you will find your heart. The Apostle Paul was dealing with the Corinthian church. It was a prosperous church. This church claimed to have all the gifts of the Holy Spirit. This church was bragging about their knowledge. This church was so proud of their biblical sophistication that they would not even want to listen to the Apostle Paul. They were boasting of how spiritual they are. Well, the Apostle Paul was taking pledges for the work of the kingdom in Jerusalem. And he went to all the churches that he had planted and he said, look, he said, I am asking for pledges to help in the work of God in Jerusalem. Well, guess what? The Corinthians returned the largest pledge card of all the other churches. Well, they said, that's befitting. Now, I'm telling you, this is kind of a rough translation, but you know what I mean. That's exactly what was going on. It's just I'm putting it in

So, the Apostle Paul gently begins to teach them what? He's teaching them about grace giving. Not legalism, he is teaching them about grace giving. Here in 2 Corinthians, the Apostle Paul is saying this. Listen carefully, please. He is saying to them, those of you who have received the grace of God freely and without charge, you must be able to dispense the grace of God to others. I think the Apostle Paul is teaching them something very significant and is teaching us something very important. It's very important, Dad. Don't miss it. Paul is teaching them that grace giving is not the same as duty. That you feel, well, I've got to do this, you know, just as such. I've got to get this out of my, I know I've got to do it. It is not even the satisfaction that you get out of giving. No. What is he saying? He's saying that it is an absolute privilege. It is an honor for anyone to be co-worker with the Lord Jesus Christ, to be co-laborer, to be partner with Jesus in the best, in the work of the kingdom. That's what he's saying. The one who created all the billions in the world, the one who created all the gold in the world, the one who created all the silver in the world, he's saying, I want you to be my partner. I'm going to do all of the work. I just want you to be my partner. That's what Paul is saying here. This is a privilege and honor for us to give in partnership with the Lord Jesus Christ. That's grace giving, not legalism. So in chapters 8 and 9 of 2 Corinthians, Paul deals extensively with what it means to practice grace giving. Turn with me, please, if you haven't already, to 2 Corinthians chapter 8. Three things. Number one, he is saying that grace giving is God honoring. Look at verse 2. Number two, he's saying grace giving gets God's blessings. Verse 5. Thirdly, he's saying grace giving is God's model. Grace giving is God honoring. How can grace giving honor God? Well, listen, look at the verse. Here's what he said, verse 2. Out of their most severe trial, their overflowing joy, and their extreme poverty, welled up rich generosity. He said, wait a minute. This is an unlikely formula for giving. I mean, you got severe trials, you got an overflowing joy. Okay, we'll understand that. But then you got extreme poverty. This is the most unlikely formula for giving. I agree with you. I do agree. We don't know, of course, much about these trials or the trials that they're going through, the Macedonians. But all we know, the word severe there, it doesn't mean just a tiny little problem. It means a horrendous trial. They're going through a tough time. When everything is going well in your life, and you give God the crumbs, you're really not honoring God. You're not honoring God. But when everything is blowing up at your face and you give to God sacrificially, you are absolutely honoring God, and God promised He will never forget that. That's what it says. Listen, I know the normal human reaction. And the normal human reaction, when we are facing trials in life, when we're facing difficulties in life, we say, oh man, I've got enough problem of my own. I just don't have time to think about somebody else's problem. My plate is full. I have more than I can, I've got more than enough of my fair share. I cannot help anybody right now. That's a normal human reaction. But we're not called to live in the normal human reactions, right? And people use these things as an excuse not to do anything. Now, I have some news for you in case you haven't heard them before. The news are these. Problems, we all have them. Every one of us. You said, oh yeah, but my problem more than his and more than hers. Let me tell you something. You don't know what his or her problems are. And you're making a terrible mistake when you think you're the only one who's got problems. Problems is part of being in the human race. Problems are part of living. You got problems? Sure. Welcome to the human race. We all have problems. But that's not the attitude of those who have received the grace of God. That is not the attitude who have freely received from His hand salvation, eternal life. That is not the attitude of those who know the Lord Jesus. And that's not the attitude of those who are recipient of the grace of God, that awesome grace. In fact, it is because of that grace that we have received so freely from His hand. It is because of the

0: grace. It makes us more sympathetic with other people when they are going through trials. It is because of that grace that our trials make us more sensitive toward others. Our trials make us more understanding of the trials of others. Our trials give us the ability to minister to others with compassion. That's the difference of what the grace of God does. And that is why the Apostle Paul is saying here in 2 Corinthians that out of the most severe trials, they're overflowing joy. What have they got to be joyful about? What have they got to be joyful about when they're in the midst of severe trials? Well, they had the joy in the fact that God's grace found them. And beloved, I want to tell you, that's enough. That's enough to make you joyful until you close your eyes in death. They had joy in the fact that they had been bought with the price of the blood of the Lamb. That they've been brought by Him out of darkness and direction that's going to hell into light that is taking them to heaven. They were so joyful that they are on their way to spend eternity in heaven. And that is why they had overjoyed in their giving. Please hear me right. If giving to the Lord is a burden to you, like paying taxes is a burden, you are missing out on the overflowing joy that comes from being a hilarious giver. If you only give so that you can fulfill some social obligation, you are missing out on the joy of what it means to be a hilarious giver. If you give to causes that you know that you and your family are going to benefit from, you are missing out on the joy that comes out of knowing that you are a hilarious giver. And Paul is saying the Macedonians gave in the midst of their trials, but they also gave out of their extreme poverty. Extreme poverty. Poverty that you and I will never know. All their giving must have been truly sacrificial. Oh, they must have done away with things. They must have done away with food. They must have done away with necessities of life in order to give sacrificially. Their giving was not just the crumbs or what they did not want or what they did not need. Their giving was not just a tip. No, that was a sacrificial giving. And that's what the large gift is all about. That's what a large gift is all about. A large gift has nothing to do with the size of the gift. It has everything to do with the sacrificial element in the gift. Grace giving is honoring to God. Grace giving gets God's blessing. Look at verse 5. And they did not do as we expected, but they gave of themselves first to the Lord and then to us in keeping with God's will. If you have never committed your life to Jesus Christ, and you're a philanthropist and all that, that's fine. I'm not going to stop you. I'm not to discourage you. But only when you give your life to Jesus Christ will you understand what it means to give grace giving. Because grace receiving produces grace giving. And if you've never committed your life to Jesus Christ, I beg you today, commit your life to Him. You may have been into churchianity, you may have been to religion, but you really have never received the grace of God. Say, today, God, give me that grace so that I may turn my life over to You. Because what does it mean to be a Christian? Now, books written on that, and I'm not going to give you a treatise on it. I'm going to tell you very simply, in the simplest of terms, what does it mean to be a Christian? It means that you have given your life over to Christ. That you have admitted you can't save yourself, you cannot forgive yourself, and you needed Him to forgive you and save you. It is surrendering of your life to the Lord Jesus Christ. What it means to be a Christian? It means that you now being assured of eternal future. Simply put, it means that you have taken the most precious possession that you have, your soul, and gave it to Him, entrusted Him with it. Believing that He is going to take care of you. Now here's the sad part. That literally brings me to tears. Listen to me carefully, please. The sad part is this, that there are some who are willing to commit their lives to Christ, their most treasured possession, but not their money. Could it be that they prize money above their own souls. Can it be? Think about it. Can it be possible that the reason they are not trusting God with their giving is because they've never been saved? Paul said they first gave themselves to the Lord, then everything else became just that. What? Things. Things. That's it. Grace giving is God honoring. Grace giving gets God's blessings. And thirdly, grace giving is God's model. Look at verse 9 of 2 Corinthians 8. For you know the grace of the Lord Jesus Christ, that though he was rich, for your sake he became poor, so that you through his poverty might become rich. Listen, the giving of the Macedonian was unbelievable. It was incredible. The giving of the Macedonian was sacrificial. But you know what? It is nothing in comparison to what God gave. Nothing. What he gave is incomprehensible. So what is the Apostle Paul saying? Here's what he's saying. He's saying before the incarnation, when the Lord Jesus Christ was in the presence of God the Father, he owned everything that the Godhead had owned. That's all of the galaxies, including that tiny little planet called Earth, with all of its gold, with all of its silver, with all of its diamond, with all of its stocks and bonds. He owned it all, and yet he laid it aside and became poor, bled to death on a cruel cross. Why? Paul said, for your salvation, for my salvation. Never in the entire history of the universe did anyone abandon so much in order to become so poor so that so many can become rich in grace. Our greatest model for giving is the cross of Christ. With this, I'm going to conclude. Francis Havergal, who wrote this song, "Take My Life and Let It Be Consecrated, Lord, for Thee." She was a believer. She loved the Lord. People were singing that song for several years. They've been blessed by it. Oh, I'll take my life and let it be, Lord, consecrated. But there was a joy in her life that was missing. And the Holy Spirit of God was pointing his finger at a very exquisite, very valuable jewelry collection in her possession. It's not only was expensive and was not only had incredible value, but it became to Francis an idol. And the Holy Spirit kept saying, I can't use you until you take that idol off your life. Finally, she submitted to the voice of God and to the leadership of the Holy Spirit. She opened her box and she took one piece that has family history and family connection that she wanted to pass it on. And then she wrapped the entire magnificent jewelry box. And she walked it down to the headquarters of CMS. That's the Anglican Church Missionary Society in London. At that time, the CMS Church Missionary Society took the gospel to the uttermost parts of Africa and Asia. And the reason today we have the most committed and the most lively, biblically sound Anglican churches in Africa and Asia is because of the work of CMS. And God laid that on her heart. Give it to the lost. Give it to the preaching of the gospel. And she said, I've never had greater joy than when I packed that box and handed it over to the officials of CMS. Now she was able to write the last stanza. Take my silver and my gold, not a mite would I withhold. I'm going to ask you a question only you can answer. What are you withholding from God? What idol are you keeping? When his finger and Holy Spirit is bringing you under conviction again and again, what is it?
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0: We stand at a crossroad of history, and we can walk through these doors of opportunities that God has opened for us, or we can do nothing.
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1: You don't have to try to whip up bravery to face whatever the future holds. The grace of the Lord Jesus Christ is with you. The love of God is with you. And the fellowship of the Holy Spirit is with you.
2: God is with his people, and what a tremendous blessing that is. Thank you for joining us for this Friday edition of Renewing Your Mind. We are concluding our time in H.B. Charles Jr.'s series, Blessing and Praise. And today he considers one of the most famous benedictions in Scripture. Here's Dr. Charles now, the pastor of Shiloh Metropolitan Baptist Church in Jacksonville, Florida.
1: We are considering selected passages of the Bible where there are recorded doxologies, declarations of praise, or benedictions, statements of blessing. One of the most famous benedictions is recorded in 2 Corinthians chapter 13, verse 14. It is called the grace, and it is arguably the most well-known of all of the benedictions around the world. This passage is commonly used by pastors to announce God's blessings on his people as they scatter from the place of worship. This benediction is beautifully stated, theologically rich, and spiritually comprehensive, even though it is very brief. It is an ocean of truth in just a teaspoon of words. Often called the grace, this benediction is the only benediction that directly mentions all three persons of the Godhead: God the Father, God the Son, and God the Holy Spirit. Each are mentioned in this benediction. But even though we have a picture of God in all of his fullness, this is not about the Trinity. It is about the saints. And it is about how Father, Son, and Holy Spirit are at work together to give assurance to those who are in Christ Jesus. It is about the blessings the saints receive from the Godhead, specifically grace, love, and fellowship. 2 Corinthians is Paul's sequel to 1 Corinthians. Would-be leaders have risen up in that church to undermine Paul's influence, to overthrow Paul's leadership. Paul wrote 1 Corinthians to address the problem, and it only exacerbated the problem. It seems as if 1 Corinthians gave them ammunition to keep waging war against Paul. So 2 Corinthians is the most personal and biographical letter of Paul in the New Testament. It's as a shepherd here. He's just opening his heart to the flock, pleading with them. But in this personal letter, we see all of the troubles that plagued the church at Corinth. This verse, the grace, is his final statement to this troubled church. And in his final statement, this most personal letter has nothing to do with Paul. He points them Godward and says, the grace of the Lord Jesus Christ, the love of God, and the fellowship of the Holy Spirit be with you all. Warren Wiersbe said it well, that the church is a miracle, and it can only be sustained by the miraculous ministry of God himself. No amount of human skill or talent or programs can make the church what it ought to be. Only God can do that. He's right. Only God can do it. But here we see that God is willing to do it. The Godhead is at work to make the church what it ought to be, providing grace and love and fellowship. In fact, this benediction says that we can face the future with confidence that the abundant blessings of God are with his people. This Trinitarian benediction gives us a triple assurance. God is with us. First, it says that the grace of the Lord Jesus Christ is with you. The grace of the Lord Jesus Christ is with you. Paul wrote definitely 13 letters in the New Testament, and his letters regularly appeal to grace. He is known for the doctrine of justification by faith alone. But truly, grace is more Paul's watchword than faith. We are saved by faith alone because it is by grace alone. And here, Paul points us to grace. What is grace? It is God's unmerited favor. It is his undeserved kindness. It is the goodness of a superior showing favor to a inferior who is unworthy. I heard one old preacher simply say that grace means it could have been another way. In fact, it should have been another way. We give God every right and reason to condemn us, to judge us. And yet, because of Jesus Christ, he shows us favor. The grace of God is ultimately seen in his saving work in Christ. Salvation is the purest expression of his grace. Ephesians chapter 2, verses 8 and 9 says, by grace you have been saved through faith, and this is not your own doing. It is a gift of God so that no one may boast. Herein we find the way of salvation. We are saved by grace. God has chosen us in Christ by his grace. He has called us to himself by his grace. He has justified us through faith in Christ by his grace. Grace. He is sanctifying us by his grace. He will glorify us by his grace. We are saved by the finished work of Christ, which is God's gracious gift to us. But in a real sense, there is this ongoing work of grace, if I may say so. It is Christ himself that dwells within. The grace of the Lord Jesus Christ is Christ himself dwelling within. In 2 Corinthians chapter 8, verse 9, Paul says, for you know the grace of the Lord Jesus Christ, who though he was rich, yet for our sake became poor, so that we through his poverty might become rich. He became poor for us. It's a picture of his humiliation in the incarnation and his crucifixion. And that gracious Savior is with us. He dwells within us. We live and face the future with the assurance that the grace of the Lord Jesus Christ is with us. It is the ongoing blessing of the Lord Jesus Christ on our lives. R. Kent Hughes comments here that the picture of his grace remains tilted over the saints waiting to pour out fresh expressions of his love. We are beneficiaries of the grace of the Lord Jesus Christ. John Calvin called this the whole blessing of redemption. The blessings of our salvation indeed can be stated no better than this: the grace of the Lord Jesus Christ. In Ephesians 1 verse 3, we are told that we should bless God because he has blessed us with every spiritual blessing in the heavenly places in Christ Jesus. These blessings can be succinctly stated in one word: grace. This grace is sufficient because of its source. It is the grace of the Lord Jesus Christ. Note the full title. It is the grace of the Lord Jesus Christ. Jesus referring to his humanity. Lord, his sovereignty. Christ is deity. We are beneficiaries of the grace of the Lord Jesus Christ. Paul affirms this earlier in this letter. He had a thorn in the flesh and he prayed three times that God would remove it. The Lord refused and said, my grace is sufficient for you. And so as he ends this letter, he says, face the future with confidence because you're not traveling by yourself. The grace of the Lord Jesus Christ is with you. Friends, that's enough. But it's not all. He secondly says, the love of God is with you. The love of God is with you. The grace of the Lord Jesus Christ and the love of God and the fellowship of the Holy Spirit be with you all. Again, all three persons of the Godhead are mentioned in this benediction, but it's somewhat out of order. We typically refer to the Trinity as Father, Son, and Holy Spirit, but this is no academic theological statement of the Trinity. This is a declaration of praise that presents the Godhead experientially. In a real sense, you cannot know the love of God until you experience the grace of the Lord Jesus Christ. And so he says, not only the grace of the Lord Jesus Christ, but the love of God be with you. God is a God of love. Verse 11, he begins these final greetings by saying, finally, brothers, rejoice, aim for restoration, comfort one another, agree with one another, live in peace, and the God of love and peace will be with you. God is the God of love. In fact, 1 John 4:8 says God is love. God personifies love. It is essential to who God is. Mercy is his restraining love. Grace is his forgiving love. Providence is his overseeing love. His wisdom is his guiding love. Calvary is his proven love. Heaven is his eternal love. If it has to do with God, it has to do with love. He is the God of love, and his love is with us. Oh, friends, this does not discount the fact that he is the God of law. He's a holy and just and righteous God. But in Christ, he has poured out his love to unworthy rebels like you and me. 1 John 4:8 says God is love. How do we know that God is love? Because he woke us up this morning and started us on our way. Well, there are people that don't believe God exists, but he woke them up this morning, started them on their way. We know God is love, 1 John 4:8, because 1 John 4:9 says, in this was the love of God manifested, that God sent his only son into the world that we may live through him. The love of God is with us, and it is perfect love from a perfect God. God does not love us because we are lovable. We are lovable because God loves us. His love is perfect, and his love is permanent. Human love fails because human love changes. A person who loves you dearly today can change their mind tomorrow. Sometimes we may give them reason. Sometimes they don't need a reason. But this is not our God. Lamentations chapter 3, verses 22 and 23 says, the steadfast love of the Lord never ceases. His compassions never come to an end. They are new every morning, and great is your faithfulness. Consider these two statements, friends. God could never love you less than he loves you right now. And God can never love you more than he loves you right now. He loves us perfectly. He loves us permanently. You know what this means? It means you don't have to be haunted by your past mistakes. You don't have to be overwhelmed by your present circumstances. You don't have to be worried about future uncertainties. The end of Romans chapter 8 declares that nothing can separate us from the love of God, which is in Christ Jesus our Lord. The Prince of Preachers, Charles Spurgeon, was walking down a country lane with a friend. They passed by a barn, and on top of the barn was a weather vane. And on the weather vane was the words, God is love. Spurgeon complained. That is the wrong sign for that weather vane. The weather vane moves with the blowing of the wind, but God's love is constant. His friend corrected him and said, Charles, I think you misunderstand the sign. The sign is meant to indicate whatever way the wind blows, God is still love. Isn't that good news? Whatever way the wind blows, whatever the storms may be raging in our lives, God loves us. And his love is with us. The grace of the Lord Jesus Christ is with us. And the love of God is with us. That's enough. But it's not all. Paul says the grace of the Lord Jesus Christ and the love of God and the fellowship of the Holy Spirit be with you all. This is one of the great explicit statements in which the Holy Spirit is placed alongside equally with the Father and the Son. That doesn't happen too often in the scriptures, not because the Holy Spirit is not God, but the Holy Spirit is the shy member of the Trinity, if I may. John 15, verse 28, Jesus says, when the Holy Spirit comes, he will bear witness about me. And in John 16, verse 14, Jesus says, when the Holy Spirit comes, he will glorify me. The Holy Spirit is the shy member of the Trinity. Whenever he shows up, he's always saying, look at Jesus. But here, the Holy Spirit in all of his fullness is presented alongside God the Father and God the Son. And all three persons are involved in caring for the church and sustaining the church, building up the church and the saints who live therein. What is this fellowship of the Holy Spirit? Well, first, it is direct fellowship. We have fellowship with the Holy Spirit. This statement is a blessing to the saints, but it teaches us something important about not just the Trinity, but the personality of the Holy Spirit himself. Who is the Holy Spirit? Two essential answers to that question. Holy Spirit, first of all, is a person. He's not an it or a force or a power. Scriptures show us how the Holy Spirit thinks and chooses and wills. The Holy Spirit is a person, and more than that, the Holy Spirit is God. In Acts 5, Peter confronts Ananias and Sapphira and warns them that they have lied to God, and in the same setting, he says, you've lied to the Holy Spirit. Because the Holy Spirit is God. And the proof of both the personhood and the deity of the Holy Spirit is affirmed here in this benediction. You and I can fellowship with the Holy Spirit and so benefit from his ministry to us just as much as we do the love of God and the grace of Jesus Christ. We have direct fellowship with the Holy Spirit. My father passed away when I was 16 years old. And the month later, the God that took away my father gave me a passage to to comfort me in my grief. And I've lived with this all of my adult life. It is Romans 5, verses 3 through 5. Where Paul says, but not only so, but we rejoice in our sufferings, knowing that suffering produces endurance, and endurance produces character, and character produces hope. And I love that fifth verse of Romans 5, that hope never disappoints us. You will never be disappointed when you hope in God, because the love of God, Romans 5, verse 5 says, is poured into our hearts by the Holy Spirit that he has given to us. This is the fellowship of the Holy Spirit. He lives within to give us constant assurance of God's love for us in Christ. So we have fellowship with the Holy Spirit. Think about that. The fellowship of the Holy Spirit means that the believer's answer to the question, where is God, is that he is within. By the indwelling presence of the life-giver King, God lives within. And we are beneficiaries of the fellowship of the Holy Spirit. But not only do we have fellowship with the Holy Spirit, we have fellowship through the Holy Spirit. I don't think we can dismiss the fact that Paul gives this benediction to this troubled church that is divided. There was trouble and division and sin in this church. And in this final statement to this troubled church that is so divided, he commends them to the fellowship of the Holy Spirit. The Holy Spirit binds us to God, but it also binds us to one another. It binds us to God. Notice how he uses the conjunction and here. The grace of the Lord Jesus Christ and the love of God and the fellowship of the Holy Spirit. The Holy Spirit binds us to God, but it also fellowship binds us to one another. Even though Paul spends this letter defending himself, listen to his closing word. The fellowship of the Holy Spirit be with you all. Not just those who I like. Not just those who are on my side. Not just those who don't get on my nerves. But the Holy Spirit be with you all. It is a reminder that there is no place for divisions and cliques in the church of Jesus Christ. Anyone who is trying to build or nurture an us versus them mentality in the church is not of God. The grace of the Lord Jesus Christ is with you all. The love of God is with you all. And the fellowship of the Holy Spirit is with you all. Father and daughter would take afternoon walks. One day they walked further than typical. The houses were bigger, the streets were longer, the faces were unfamiliar, and Dad was concerned that his baby was overwhelmed by the new experience. He leaned over and said to her, "Dear, do you know where you are?" Smiling, she said, "No, Daddy." "Do you know how to get home from here?" "No, Daddy." "Are you afraid?" Still smiling, she confidently said, "No, Daddy." He said, "Well, baby, you are a brave little girl not to know where you are and not to know your way home and not to be afraid." With an even bigger smile, she says, "Daddy, I don't have to be brave. I'm with you. You don't have to try to whip up bravery to face whatever the future holds. The grace of the Lord Jesus Christ is with you. The love of God is with you, and the fellowship of the Holy Spirit is with you. Amen."
2: Amen. "Daddy, I don't have to be brave. I'm with you." What a beautiful picture of the gospel and the presence of God in the life of a believer. 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
0: Welcome to Faith of a Pharmacist. I'm Blair Coolwind, where we focus on faith and science. Let's explore. Does God exist? Scripture declares God cannot be proved, aka 100%. God loves faith, and faith is the final pathway to God. However, there is lots of evidence. We recognize Christianity as an evidence-based faith, similar to a courtroom scene. You are to examine the evidence and arrive at a verdict. Very high percentage is necessary for a confirming verdict. 100% is impossible. Let's consider some evidence. All humans are created in the image of God. We are reasoning creatures. Reasoning cannot come from chaos since we exist. A superintelligent being must have produced us. Hence, we respect and preserve human life despite some defects among us. Secondly, all humans have a conscience. That means with knowledge. You are hardwired. Yes, we know right from wrong. The concept of morality that many people are known to sacrifice their own lives for the sake of others supersedes survival of the fittest, also known as natural selection. Number 3, eternity is on all humans' minds and heart. All civilizations worship. Universal recognition of the divine. Fourthly, nature declares God's existence. We could not imagine a building without a builder. Could you imagine a painting without a painter? Design in nature and nature's law with mathematical precision. Orthodox Christians consider Christianity as evidence-based faith. Why is that? Let's give a few reasons. Lots of historical evidence, both secular and scriptural. Lots of archaeological evidence. Cities unearthed. Artifacts dug up. Lots of eyewitness accounts. Prophecy and revelation accounts, which are factual witnessed accounts. Supernatural events that are beyond naturalistic explanations. Changed lives. And finally, Jesus Christ, a poor local preacher and miracle worker, yet the most significant person in all of human history. He truly is worth investigating further. Matthew 5:13 tells us we are the salt of this world. Be a light and stay salty, my friends.
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7: Jesus is calling out not to the Jewish people, but to those who God calls isles and people from far. This designation, these designations of people from far are from far distant lands to Israel. And this is how God is designating the peoples of the world on continents, which as far as Israel is concerned, may be termed as far distant islands. These are the peoples of the world, the far distant islands, like the far distant island of North America and the far distant island of South America and the far distant island of Africa and the far distant island of Asia. So in the first chapter of this book, God called out to the heavens to hear him when he said in Isaiah chapter 1, verse 2, "Hear, O heavens." Now Jehovah Jesus is calling out for all the peoples of the earth to hear him. In the last chapter, as we mentioned, Jehovah Jesus called out to the Jewish people to hear him when he said in chapter 48, verse 1, "Hear ye this, O house of Jacob." But the Jewish people would not hear Jehovah Jesus. And in frustration to their refusal to hear him, Jehovah Jesus said in Isaiah 48, verse 4, "I knew that thou art obstinate, and thy neck is as an iron sinew, and thy brow as brass." The Jewish people, the very people of God, who should have been the people most listening to their God, Jehovah Jesus, and then carrying out what they hear to the ends of the earth, this people are obstinately not hearing God. So Jehovah Jesus, in a state of frustration, now turns to the distantly far Gentiles for them to hear him as he pours out his heart to them in a very, this chapter represents a very passionate cry that is nothing short of heartbreaking. This is a very personal cry of Jehovah Jesus where he is speaking from his heart as he uses the word "me" twice in verse 1, and he uses the word "my" twice in verse 1. His cry starts with a command to hear him personally in verse 1. Verse 1, "Listen, O isles, unto me." And when he said that in verse 1, "Listen unto me," he was wanting them to see that he had something very personal to say about himself. When he said that in verse 1, "Listen unto me," he's telling us that what will follow from verse 1 are not just words of the Bible. They're not just words of God. These are the words of Jesus, of Jehovah Jesus. You know, in a red letter version of the Bible, the red letters are in the Gospels and they are the words of Jesus. If I was making a red letter version, there would be many red letters in the Old Testament. And verses 1 through 6 of this chapter, Isaiah chapter 49, would be in red letters because this is Jesus speaking very personally. Or he starts off in verse 1, listen unto me. He wants us to see that what is going to be said is coming right from the lips of Jesus. He wants us to see how these words in the Bible, the words of God, are associated with Jesus, just as he said that we are to live by the words of God and see them as coming right out of the mouth of God in Matthew 4:4, but he answered and said, it is written, man shall not live by bread alone, but by every word that proceedeth out of the mouth of God. He meant that we are to see the words of the Bible as coming right from the mouth of Jehovah Jesus, and that we are to live by these words that come from the mouth of Jesus, as he said in John 6:63, the words that I speak unto you, they are spirit and they are life. Without food, there's no life. Life needs food. Without the words of Jesus, there's no life. Spiritual life needs spiritual food. We are to live by the words of Jesus that in the Bible and see them as coming right from the mouth of Jehovah Jesus. The first thing that Jesus says to the far distant peoples of the earth is in verse 1. He's telling all the Gentiles, the Lord hath called me from the womb, from the bowels of my mother hath he made mention of my name. Again, I want to go back to the fact in chapter 48, the chapter before, he tried to speak to the Jewish people and then concluded they were obstinate. They wouldn't hear. Their brow is as brass. Their neck is like iron. So now in a state of frustration, he is turning to the peoples of the world, to the Gentiles. And he's telling them, God the Father called me from the womb. We wonder, how much does a baby in the womb feel and understand? We're told that a baby in the womb responds to his mother's voice. We're told that a baby in the womb responds to music while he's in the womb. Here we are told, when Jesus was in the womb of his mother, Jesus heard God the Father call him by name. And when Jesus was in the womb of his mother, Jesus heard God the Father call his name. While in the womb,

Israel. And this is not the only place, because in Hosea 11:1, God said, when Israel was a child, then I loved him and called my son out of Egypt. Then in Matthew 2:15, we read that Jesus and his family were in Egypt and was there until the death of Herod, that it might be fulfilled, which was spoken of the Lord by the prophet, saying, out of Egypt have I called my son. So Jesus is called Israel because he represents Israel. He is the king of the Jews. That cannot be taken away by anybody. The person who won the most Olympic medals was the swimmer Michael Phelps. He represented the USA. And when Michael Phelps won a medal, it was announced, the USA has won gold. That didn't mean that every American got in that pool and competed and won the gold medal. That meant that Michael Phelps represented the USA and he won the gold medal for the USA. In the same way, when Jesus heard from the womb, God say to him in verse 3, thou art my servant, O Israel. That meant that Jesus was to represent the Jewish people in the servants of God. And then Jesus tells us how God equipped him to do this work. In verse 2, he says, he made my mouth like a sharp sword. In the shadow of his hand hath he hid me, made me a polished shaft. In the quiver hath he hid me. So Jesus has told us that he was called to be God's servant. And the Father has equipped him specially to be his servant, just as God does for each one of us who become servants of God. And now Jesus tells us what the Father specifically called Jesus to do in verse 5. And now saith the Lord that formed me from the womb to be his servant, to bring Jacob, that'd be the Jewish people, to bring Jacob again to him. In verse 6, he said that he was to restore the preserved of Israel. The Father has called Jesus to bring the Jewish people back to God again. That is the calling of Jesus, to bring the Jewish people to God. The Father has called Jesus to restore the Jewish people back to God. That's the calling of Jesus. That's why Jesus said about his calling in Matthew 15:24, he answered and said, I'm not sent, but unto the lost sheep of the house of Israel. Luke 13:34, he said, oh, Jerusalem, Jerusalem, how often would I have gathered thy children together as a hen doth gather her brood under her wings. Romans 10:21, but to Israel he saith, all day long I have stretched forth my hands. The calling of Jesus was to, a verse 6, restore the preserved of Israel. The calling of Jesus was a call to restore. Jesus had a ministry to restore Israel. Someone ought to have an organization called Israel Restoration Ministry. That was the calling of Jesus, to bring the Jewish people back to God and restore them to the place of being the people of God. And when Jesus heard that calling from God, when he heard God the Father call him, go to the Jewish people, the response of Jesus was excitement. As he said in Psalm 40, verse 7, then said I, lo, I come. In the volume of the book, it's written of me. I delight to do thy will, O God. Thy law is within my heart. So Jesus came to earth really excited to be a success in bringing the Jewish people back to God. And Jesus passionately poured his whole soul, his strength, his every bit of ounce of strength that he had to bring the Jewish people back to God. And after he had worked so hard and spent all his strength to bring the Jewish people back to God, the results were John 1:11, he came unto his own and his own received him not. What did the Jewish people say about him when he tried to bring them back to God? The Jewish people looked at Jesus and they said the words of Isaiah 53:2, he hath no form,

0: nor comeliness. When we shall see him, there's no beauty that we should desire him. He's despised. He's rejected of men. He's a man of sorrows, acquainted with grief. We hid as it were our faces from him. He was despised. We esteemed him not. The response of the Jewish people to God the Father, who sent Jesus to bring them back, was Luke 19:14. Luke 19:14. His citizens hated him and sent a message after him saying, we will not have this man to reign over us. The response of the Jewish people to Pilate about Jesus was Luke 23:21. Luke 23:21. They cried out saying, crucify him, crucify him. In another place, this man ought not to live. And when Jesus, who was very sensitive, looked at the end results of all his efforts to bring the Jewish people back to God, this is his statement in verse 4. Then I said, I've labored in vain. I spent my strength for nothing and in vain. What word would you use to describe that statement? Depression. He was very depressed. It was very depressing for Jesus to look at the Jewish people. He came to bring back to God. And Jesus had to admit in verse 4 that he'd worked for nothing, that he had spent all of his strength for nothing, and that he had failed. He spoke about how hard he worked on earth in John 9:4, when he said, I must work the works of him that sent me while it's day. The night cometh when no man can work. And at the end of all his work, he says in verse 4, I've labored in vain. Jesus said this because he had not been successful in bringing the Jewish people back to God. And he said in Matthew 23:37, oh, Jerusalem, Jerusalem, thou that killest the prophets and stonest them which are sent unto thee. How often would I have gathered thy children together, even as a hen gathereth her chickens under her wings, and ye would not. Romans 10:21, he saith, all day long I stretch forth my hands unto a disobedient and gainsaying people. I want to ask you a question. How would you have felt if from the time of your birth, you gave yourself to one singular goal, one singular accomplishment in life? How would it be if you spent all of your strength in your life from the time of your birth to accomplish that one goal? You didn't take any vacations or breaks for in your whole life so that you could accomplish that goal. That one goal in life was always before your eyes. It was what you thought about from the time you woke up in the morning till the time you closed your eyes at night. You were consumed with accomplishing that one goal. You spent all your money, you spent all your strength to accomplish that one goal, which was your life work. And how would you feel if you arrived at the end of your life and you looked back over the results of what you gave all your strength, all your time, your all to accomplish, and you had to conclude, I have failed. I gave it my best, but I did not accomplish my life goal. I spent all the strength of my life and all the time of my life to accomplish this one goal. And finally, I'm finished and I see now that I have been a complete failure. I've not accomplished my life goal for which I gave my all. How would you feel? How would you feel if this was you? Depressed, miserable, disheartened, wasted for nothing? I know a little bit of what Christ felt like. The Jewish Press of Baltimore wrote an article about me, about Tom Cantor trying to convert the Jews. And they said that the Jews have not been converted. And they said, and therefore, Tom Cantor is a complete failure. And I had to hang my head and said, you're right. And they said, quote, article they wrote about me, if Cantor really cares about Jews, he can contribute his money. And I thought, what greater cause than to be saved from hell? Like Jesus, I just know a little bit of what it's like to give life and money to try to bring the Jews back to God. We just finished our Paris campaign, as you know, 670,000 books distributed in Paris, getting ready for the London campaign, and I don't know, 9 million copies around the U.S., 2 million throughout Israel. Just had a campaign of putting up 160 billboards throughout Israel, $285,000. I know a little bit of what it's like to have a life ministry that's dedicated to seeing a restoration of Israel come back to God, an Israel restoration. Recently, I was asked, how many Jews have turned to Christ from all your ministries? I thought about it and I said, I know of one for sure. And I share in this depression. In verse 4, I've labored in vain. I've spent my strength for naught and in vain. Those are the words of Jesus. And that makes me feel like I'm in good company. Anyone who works even unsuccessfully to see the Jewish people come back to God is in good company with Jesus. Misery knows company. My Jewish friend recently attended a Passover Seder with a mutual friend. And during the Seder, they started to discuss me and my efforts to convert Jews to Jesus Christ. And they were discussing how much I was giving and spending and so forth, and how unsuccessful I've been in my life efforts. And they were trying to figure out what keeps Tom going. What keeps him trying to convert the Jews when the Jews do not convert? And one of them said, Tom must love the chase rather than the catch. That statement, Tom loves the chase rather than the catch, was said because they see how involved I am in the chase to see Jews turn to Christ, and they see how Jews don't turn to Christ, and they see that I continue to chase the Jews to turn to Christ, so they say, he must love the chase more than the catch. When I was told that, it made me think. It made me think also because Mike Johnson's church has asked me to workshop with their church at their retreat. And they said, we don't want you to teach us how to convert the Jews. We want you to teach us why we should convert the Jews. Made me think, if there's no success, why do I do it? The most famous Jew, Albert Einstein, said, the definition of insanity is doing the same thing over and over again, but expecting different results. Well, for over 50 years, I've been evangelizing the Jews over and over again and expecting different results, which according to Albert Einstein makes me insane. In The Fiddler on the Roof, Tevye is asked the question, you may ask, why do we stay up there if it's so dangerous? We stay because Anatevka is our home. If I were Tevye, I would say, you may ask, why do I keep evangelizing the Jews if there are no results? I do that because evangelizing the Jews is my calling. The answer is, I evangelize the Jews because evangelizing the Jews is my calling. That's what Jesus Christ would say if he was asked that question, that fiddler on the roof question. You may ask, why do I keep trying to turn the Jews back to God if there is no results? And I do that because of Isaiah 49, which says, the Lord hath called me from the womb. Jesus would say, I try to turn the Jews back to God because that's my calling. The Father called me to turn the Jews back to God. But just the fact that Jesus had the calling, it didn't stop the depression from Christ seeing that he failed to succeed in bringing the Jews back to God. And so how did Christ stop the depression over his failure to bring the Jewish people back to God? He stopped the depression in one word, and that word is yet. In verse 4, yet surely my judgment is with the Lord, and my work or reward is with my God. What he meant is that it's not up to him to judge his work. It's up to God. It's not up to us to judge our work. It's up to God. Christ pointed this out in a parable that he spoke in Matthew 25:14, where he said, the kingdom of heaven is as a man traveling into a far country who called his own servants and delivered unto them his goods. And unto one he gave 5 talents, to another he gave 2, and to another 1, to every man according to his several ability, and straightway took his journey. Then he that had received the 5 talents went and traded with the same and made them 5 other talents. And likewise, he that received the 2 talents, he also gained other 2. But he that had received 1 went and digged in the earth and hid his Lord's money. And after a long time, the Lord of those servants cometh and reckoneth with them. And so he that had received the 5 talents came and brought other 5 talents, saying, Lord, thou deliverest unto me 5 talents. Behold, I have gained beside them 5 talents more. His Lord said unto him, well done, thou good and faithful servant. Thou hast been faithful over a few things. I will make thee ruler over many things. Enter thou into the joy of thy Lord. He also that had received the 2 talents came and said, Lord, thou deliverest unto me the two talents. Behold, I have gained two talents beside them. His Lord said unto him, well done, good and faithful servant. Thou hast been faithful over a few things. I'll make thee ruler over many things. Enter thou into the joy of thy Lord. Then he which had received the one talent came and said, Lord, I knew thee that thou art a hard man, reaping where thou hast not sowed, gathering where thou hast not strawed, etc. Two men responded to the calling and did the work. One made five talents, the other two talents. Both the men had different results, where one man had over two times more than the other man. But both men were told that they were faithful, they were good, and they both received the same reward of Matthew 25:21. His Lord said unto him, well done, thou good and faithful servant. Thou hast been faithful over a few things. I'll make thee ruler over many things. Enter thou into the joy of thy Lord. That was said to both men. The one man with over twice the results did not get more than the man with less, and he didn't get a better praise or a better reward. Both men were told they were faithful. They received the same reward. The man who didn't even have the results of the other, he didn't give up in discouragement, but the man who did not obey the calling, he lost everything. And then the God the Father at this point, verse 5, now God the Father steps in with his comment and acknowledges that Christ had failed to bring back Israel. But God has a great yet also in verse 5. And now saith the Lord that formed me from the womb to be his servant to bring Israel again to him, though Israel be not gathered yet, shall I be glorious in the eyes of the Lord, and my God shall be my strength. And he said, it's a light thing that thou should be my servant to raise up the tribes of Jacob, restore the preserved of Israel. I will also give thee for a light to the Gentiles, that thou mayest be my salvation unto the ends of the earth. That was God saying to Christ, stop with the depression. You've been faithful. You did what you could. I will give you the greater reward of being my salvation to the ends of the earth, to be the light of the Gentiles. Hence, we sit here today in this church because of that statement.
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8: 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They also have a boot department with Ariat, Double H, Carolina, Justin, Rocky Durango, Danpost, Lucchese boots, along with Minnetonka, moccasins, and Stetson hats. West of Old England is located in the Bruner Plaza, 646 Southeast Monterey Road, halfway between US 1 and Canner Highway. West of Old England.

0: Do you know that you're one of the Lord's treasured possessions? Malachi 3:16-17 says in part that those who feared the Lord and honored his name will become his treasured possession. Welcome to Hidden Places, where you'll hear stories, testimonies, and casual conversations from believers just like you who make up the Lord's treasured possession. Each one of us has a unique story to tell, and during this hour, the Lord wants to bring forth those treasures out of the hidden places. Amen. Good morning. Welcome to Hidden Places. I'm Karen Hubbard, your host, and I'm here with two of my co-hosts, Nanette Maldonado.
1: Good morning.
0: Good morning. And our brother Sean O'Hay.
2: Good afternoon.
0: I think he only does that when you're here, Nanette. He didn't do it last weekend when it was Deanne. But Deanne's working today, so
1: we just speak
0: our blessings over her.
2: The word sold comes to mind for Deanna.
0: Yes. It's sold. Consider it done. Amen. So welcome to Friday, 11 a.m., Hidden Places. And we just thank you for joining us today. God always has a plan, even though we may not know what it is. He has a plan. And often, unless we humble ourselves, we'll never be able to see what his actual plan is. And I guess that is kind of the word that I'll lead off with today is humility. That, in 1 Peter 5:5, it says, in the same way, you who are younger must accept the authority of the elders. And all of you, dress yourselves in humility as you relate to one another. For God opposes the proud, but gives grace to the humble. And I just have had that on my heart. Now, we have been talking about the Rededicate 250, which was the event that took place on the mall, the National Mall, on Sunday this past week. And so we'll just talk about that a little bit. You know, we can each share whatever the Lord was showing to us. But for myself, what I got from that was, because I watched it at home, the whole thing. Many people didn't watch it. Many people not interested. Many people don't think the church should be involved with the government. But yet, this is our land. This is our nation. And as believers, the Lord tells us to take possession of the land that we live in. And that means, you know, both spiritually and in the natural. You know, God gives us things to take care of. He gives us families, homes, jobs, businesses, and he expects us to take care of those things and nurture those things and bring him into those, all of those areas of our life. And the government and the nation is no exception to that. Of course, this is my own opinion. And so you can agree or disagree with me. But one thing, a couple of things that I had a takeaway from was when Lou Engle and Dutch Sheets, both of them who I've been following for many, many years, Lou Engle has been praying for this nation for 35 years or more. And God called him to do several different events over the years to call the nation back to God, praying for revival and, you know, gathering a people, mostly young people, to get a heart for prayer and to pray over the nation. And Dutch Sheets, the same thing, you know, in a different lane, of course. You know, they have two different ministries. But so they spoke for a few minutes, and, you know, Lou Engle spoke more than anybody else, and he called the people that were there to stand up and then kneel down and humble themselves before God. Mm. And Dutch Sheets had his closing comments. But as that was happening, I felt like the Lord said that there, all the seeds that they sowed through prayer into this nation, this was the culmination of that, and that they got to participate in this, and that now others are going to take it to the next level or take it into a different place. So what they've finished what they were supposed to do, all this prayer, you know, seeding into the nation. So now we're going to see the harvest from that and the results of that. And then another thing for me is, like, at the end when Chris Tomlin singing, I had a vision. I saw a yellow and blue, like it was a dress or a skirt, cotton skirt. And I'm like, what the heck is that? And then all of a sudden I'm like, oh, that looks like Snow White's dress, you know, from the fairy tale, right? Or the fable. So sure enough, I looked up and then here's Snow White with her yellow dress. I think she had yellow and blue, but all I saw was the skirt and the apron. And so I'm asking the Lord, what is that? And the Lord said, service, humility, and harvest. And I don't remember all of the story of Snow White, but I know she was walking in the woods and she found the house where the seven dwarfs were. And she just went in and just started cleaning it up herself. She got it all spick and span. And then they came home and, you know, they're like, what's going on? So anyway, I don't really know all of the rest of it. But, you know, she saw something that needed to be done and she did something about it. And through that, I think I looked up the fairy tale, you know, the Grimm's fairy tale. And it says that, you know, the fairy tales were always like a lesson in morality. And that was showing narcissistic people, like the queen looking in the mirror, who's the fairest of them all, you know, and the others that were not so nice people. So I feel like this, the total opposite. So here's Snow White serving, but yet here's the queen. Oh, I'm the best. Yes. I'm the best thing. Look at me. You know, and it's not that at all. But I feel like, well, I wrote here that I saw the church as a whole, taking on the role of service with humility, as that's where God's going to be moving next. And again, God opposes the proud, but gives grace to the humble. And there's, you know, we've seen many people over the last couple of years being humbled. And, you know, people that were proud, maybe people proud of their ministries or whatever. But God is bringing those low. So I can't think of the word, that God is looking at the humble, and whoever humbles himself will be exalted, but only exalted to the degree that they allow the Lord to exalt them. And I believe we're going to see a real shift in the church with those who are fake and those who are really authentically humble, because those are the ones that are going to be able to bring influence. So we have to be mindful of who we're following, who we're watching, who we're paying attention to, and ensure that they're people that are actually humbling themselves before the Lord and have his agenda. So that's my little spiel. Because you guys just like stare at me for no reason at all.
2: just think about what the word humility means. I believe it comes from the Latin humus. I believe it's Latin. I haven't studied it for some time. But the word humility coming from the word humus. Humus means ground or dirt. And we have to come to that place where we stop declaring our independence from God and declare ourselves as the dust of the ground so that God himself can reform our lives, you know, with a real reformation, so that God can take the dirt of our lives for what we really are, what we've been created out of, and blow life into it, you know? Humus, humility. Because unless you humble yourself, you will not be exalted. But the exaltation that comes through real humility is the grace of God that will empower you to walk in the continuum of God's truth. And, you know, if you're not humble and you live by the flesh, you know, it's like Galatians 6:7 says, and I'm reading this from the Passion Translation, make no mistake about it, God will never be mocked, for what you plant will always be the very thing you harvest. The harvest you reap reveals the seed that was planted. If you plant corrupt seeds of self-life into this natural realm, you can expect to experience a harvest of corruption. If you plant the good seeds of spirit life, you will reap the beautiful fruits that grow from the everlasting life of the Spirit. And if there was ever a time when we were to be dressed and prepared for a battle, this is not a time to lay back and sit back. You know, we've just had a wonderful, wonderful time in the Spirit. The nation is praying. People are happy. And, oh, look what God has done. But, you know, remember Pearl Harbor when we weren't ready and there was an attack on Pearl Harbor? I mean, we can't become complacent. We have to allow the grace of God that empowers us to walk in truth be what the grace of God really is. A lot of people like to turn their nose up to the things of God, and there's some, you know, if you've noticed, it seems very, very quiet right now. Quiet from the standpoint of not hearing too much, because the enemy is busy, you know, with their schemes and devising their plans. But I'm going to read from Proverbs chapter 1. It says here, this is verse 29. Because you have turned up your nose at me, you've closed your eyes to the facts and refused to worship me in awe, because you scoffed at my wise counsel and laughed at my correction, now you will eat the bitter fruit of your own ways. You've made your own bed, now lie in it. So how do you like that? Like an idiot, you've turned away from me. You've chosen destruction instead. Your self-satisfied smugness will kill you, but the one who always listens to me will live undisturbed in a heavenly peace. I mean, a peace that passes all understanding, a peace that knows how to subdue. We are in spiritual warfare. We must present ourselves to God in true humility and stay dressed and stay prepared. On the other side of it, Ephesians 6:10, and I'm just reading from the Passion Translation. He says, now, my beloved ones, I have saved these most important truths for last. Be supernaturally infused with strength through your union with the Lord Jesus. Stand victorious with the force of his explosive power flowing in and through you. Put on God's complete set of armor provided already for us, so that you will be protected as you fight against the evil strategies of the accuser. This is not a time to lay back, sit back, fall back. It's time to stand, to rise out of obscurity, present ourselves in true humility, and be strong in the Lord and in the power of his might, because there is a battle taking place. Warfare is real, and spiritual warfare is being won because the Spirit of God is operating through God's people that humble themselves. Mm. It's time to bear fruit, right?
0: Amen. Amen. You know, and at the end of that, Ephesians 6:18, pray in the Spirit at all times and on every occasion. Stay alert and be persistent in your prayers for all believers everywhere. You know, we need to unite as the church there's a lot of wickedness taking place in the church, and people that think they're right about things, people that think they're okay with calling other people out. There's no reason for it. There's no reason for someone to create a YouTube page just to call out false prophets. And, you know, I've been harping on this for a couple of years now. There's just no need for it. And we need to be in relationship with the brethren, in covering the nakedness of our brothers and sisters. Yes, there's false prophets. There's people that are, doing wicked things. But we need to cover them with the blood of Jesus and pray for them and do what we can to not take part in the gossip. It's really gossip. It's really gossip. It's really judgment. It's really speaking against brethren, because you don't know their hearts. You have no idea. Of course, we can judge people by their fruit, but just because you don't like their fruit does not give you license to crucify them and continue to speak ill of them. Anyway, I don't want to go there too much because it really irks me. And, it's like I'm guilty of gossiping about people myself. So it's, I'm not doing this without, thinking I'm better. But but it's just so disheartening to see the body doing that. And, people that think that they're perfectly right in calling out somebody else. Anyway, I need to stop before I before I end up going to a place I don't want to be. God resists the proud. To me, we act prideful when we say, well, so-and-so, they're a false prophet. But by us just saying it, you're saying it from an attitude of, I know more than they know.
2: A religious spirit.
0: Yes. Maybe that's what's happening. Maybe the Lord is dealing with the religious spirit in the church, which because there's clearly people on two different sides.
2: It's just because clearly. A lot of times people set the law over what the fruit of the spirit is really about. And, we're going to bear fruit. I said bear fruit. It's a work of the Spirit of God. It's a position of truth. But if we place ourselves under the law, we're never going to produce fruit.
0: Amen.
1: Yeah.
0: And we produce fruit in keeping with repentance.
1: Oh, yeah. Bottom line. Good morning. I'm like hanging on every word that is being said right now. And, one of the things that was coming up as you were sharing about May 17, it was I kept hearing undivided heart. And so it took me to Psalm 86:11, and of course it's when good old King David prays. And I love this in the Voice translation. It says, O eternal one, guide me along your path so that I will live in your truth. Unite my divided heart so that I will fear your great name. And so, he's saying right there, teach me your way, Lord, that I may rely on your faithfulness that you give me, and that I will remain in an undivided heart, and I would remain in that fear, in that place of reverential fear, right? And so it got me thinking about David. I was like, okay, well, let's go there. And this was not by all means me. I just happened to, right away, I heard First Chronicles, and mm-hmm. I actually opened it into this onto this page. And I love this because I think this is important, because you're talking about humility. You're talking about how just the service. You mentioned three words. You said serve, you know, through the Snow White. Serve, what was it? Humility, service.
0: Service, humility, and harvest.
1: Okay, service, humility, and harvest. And so that took me to First Chronicles. And there's several chapters, you know, concerning this fighting that must take place, right? And I just love that they were not divided in their devotion. They were not divided in their hearts concerning David and concerning their God. And David really lived a life of service and humility, you know, and I'm not going to read the whole entire thing, but I'm just going to read highlights, and where I'm getting it from is First Chronicles 12. And, you know, it's at Ziklag, right? Ziklag. But it's just giving a record of all the people that started coming one by one. Like, David's army was increasing. It was just increasing. And so that justified God's will.
0: Mm-hmm.
1: And so as his numbers increase, God gave him a great army. But I love this because it said, and I'm just going to just narrow it down, of Judah, they gave him certain amounts. They came with what they had. So they came with spears and shields. Of Simon, certain amount. They were warriors. Of Levi, a certain amount was there, supported. Like, I love these words. Fought with spears and shields. Were warriors. Supported David. Okay, and then it goes on. And Benjamin, they followed David because many remain allegiance to their king, right? Mm-hmm. Continues on. If Issachar, you know. Okay, Zebulun. Look at Zebulun. It says fought with various weapons, and followed David with complete devotion. There goes that complete devotion, undivided heart. Naphtali, they fought with spears and shields. They were skilled at keeping ranks. Asher, able to help them with formation. You know, all of these warriors, again, wholeheartedly to support King David. I see they wholeheartedly to support, and all others living in Israel recognize David's right to rule.
0: Mm-hmm.
1: Like, even today, we must recognize it's God's right to rule. It's God's right to rule, no matter what. And then he sets these people, he raises these people, right? Within the church, outside of the church, in the government, in their political spheres, various spheres, to do one thing, his work and his will. And what are we to do? Be devoted to that. Be of one mind, of one heart. Walk in that devotion. And man, they received the victory because they all decided to come. I'm no longer devoted to Saul. I can't be serving both Saul and David because they're not in agreement. One is walking one way, one is walking the other. One is walking rebellion, one is walking obedience. One, the Lord has left them, and he even said, I regret anointing Saul. And the other, I'm anointing this new king. So the divide began to be undivided, and many little by little were coming on to David. So what am I saying? Let's deal with our undivided hearts.
2: That's because, you know, somewhere between the old guard and the new guard is a place where, you know, exaltation does come by the grace of God. You know, and after David slew Goliath, he came to a place called Elevation. And this is a time to recognize, a time in history when God is moving to elevate his church, to raise his body. You know, that's, there's one head, but there's one body. Scripture says many members in particular. It's time that the members of the church come together and begin to follow the head. Please keep in mind, we're told in Galatians chapter 5 at the end, it says, keep in mind that we who belong to Jesus, the anointed one, have already connected with our self-life, was put to death on the cross and crucified with Messiah. We must live in the Holy Spirit and follow after him so we may never be arrogant or look down on another. For each of us is an original. Mm. We must forsake all jealousy that diminishes the value of others, especially in their elevation to a place where God is calling them higher to walk in the spirit of the law of life, you know, because we've learned some things, and in learning what we haven't learned, when we learn things from, you know, the technology of heaven, of the Spirit of God operating through us, it's a supernatural walk, and it comes with revelation, it comes with applying the truth, it comes with supernatural understanding, and that's the place of elevation where we're receiving this illumination of light to simply walk as the body of Christ.
1: Yeah. And the beautiful thing, you know, to just continue, just to end with this First Chronicle scripture, that they celebrated. Like May 17, wow, we should have been all celebrating. Like, and say thank you to all the people that have been praying. Thank you for the ones that have left us, right? Like, no longer here with us, that were faithful in praying. Thank you, Lord, that we can inhabit a space and go live and hear people praying. And I mean, it's just, we forget to even be thankful. And over here it says, man, all of these people came, relatives, kinsmen, neighbors. They brought food on donkeys, camels, mules, and oxen, large amounts of flour cakes, fig cakes, raisins, wine, oil, oxen, sheep. All of Israel rejoiced. They all celebrated with David for 3 days, even before everything was going down. But, you know, wow, I was really surprised. I didn't hear too much about, wow, this is awesome. Can you believe what's going on? Can you believe that this nation was dedicated, like, for all to hear, under God, one nation, under God?
0: Amen.
1: And I didn't see too much celebrating. In fact, I saw a lot of people forgetting that it was even the rededicate. I wasn't worried about anybody else. I was just kind of, again, right? Because it starts with us. And so I was worried about myself. How is my heart posture with this? How was I walking in this? And again, I don't want to have an undivided heart.
0: Amen. You know, I watched it because I wanted to see, Lord, what are you speaking to me? You know, I want to see what's happening in the spirit, but yet I need to have my heart adjusted at the same time.
1: Because I wasn't even paying attention to the people who were going on there or anything necessarily, like, oh, so-and-so is on there or so. I was just honestly just taking it and just praying, just taking in, like, wow, Lord, wow, we're living in some times, you know.
2: For the season of reaping the wonderful harvest you've planted is coming. Take advantage of every opportunity to be a blessing to others, especially to our brothers and sisters in the family of faith.
1: That's right.
2: What it says.
1: That's right.
0: Amen. Yeah, and how many times are we told in Scripture to pray for the brethren, look out for the brethren, be cohesive with the brethren, and Jesus himself talking about it, you know, praying that we would all be one as he and the Father are one.
1: Aren't you your brother's keeper? God said to Cain.
0: Mm-hmm. But yeah, I guess all these, you know, the division that we've seen in the church is like you're talking about in Galatians. You know, why are there fights and quarrels among you? You know, because you're going after fleshly things. And if you don't kill your flesh is going to rule over you. And then you're going to judge everything by the flesh.
2: Well, Karen, what does it say? It says circumcision doesn't mean a thing to me. That's what Paul said.
3: Yep.
2: The only thing that really matters is living by the transforming power of this wonderful new creation life. And all those who live in agreement with this standard will have true peace and God's delight, for they are the Israel of God.
1: Oh, gosh. And you know, my translation, my voice translation says it like this. God's new creation is what counts, and it counts for everything. May peace and mercy come to all of you who live by his rule and to the Israel of God. In the future, don't let anyone cause trouble for me, because I bear in my body the marks that wounded Jesus. May the grace of our Lord Jesus, the Anointed One, infuse your spirit with his brothers and sisters. Amen.
0: Amen.
1: It's powerful.
0: Amen. Let's take a quick break here, and we'll be back to see how the Lord wants to continue this. Thank you, Lord.

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0: Okay, we are back. And we've been talking about humility, you know, coming on the heels of the rededication of the nation to God. You know, as the Lord, through President Trump, you know, opened the way for the church to be able to come nationally and rededicate itself to the Lord. Like when George Washington did that back in the day, which, you know, I had read off his prayer, remember, from Mount Vernon, where he talked about that day of humiliation and, you know, consecration to God. And then, you know, other leaders through history have also done that. So we're now in the day of Donald Trump, who many people hate and despise. Yet you have to look past that, because you've got to see what God is doing. And as I had mentioned before a couple of times, that the Lord showed me that Donald Trump was going to be a mirror to the nation. And that as he holds up that mirror, whatever you see in Donald Trump in that mirror is what God's dealing with in your own heart. So if, you know, if you hate and despise him, then you've got to deal with that in your heart. And to me, I'm kind of cut and dry with stuff, black and white. And that's me personally. I'm not speaking for the church. I'm not speaking for the Lord. It's just my personal opinion. And this is my program, and I can give my opinion on my program. But yeah, whatever you see in him, and whether it's him or anybody else, you can just have a look at your own heart.
1: Yeah.
0: And, you know, just think about your life. You know, when God has brought people into your life that really just irked you, you know, over the years, think about it. Somebody, you know, people that you just like hate being around, that person, you don't want to be near them. But yet God puts that person there because he wants to do something in your life, in your heart. And it's for our good. It's all for our good. But anyway, unless we humble ourselves and seek the Lord in these times, I grew up thinking like, I don't like conflict. I don't like when people are arguing. I don't like, you know, people yelling and screaming and all that. You know, I want to like, well, what's the deal? What's really underneath all of it? What is the real issue? And just as, you know, you're talking about in Galatians that, you know, we fight and we quarrel because we want our own way. And we are so selfish as humans. You know, and if we allow our flesh to dictate how we do things, then

0: I never saw it like that. I never saw that here's this leader, right, that God placed in this position to be a reflection of us, of what the conditions are here on earth through his personality that many people don't like. And it's like, I'm telling you, I feel like a little kid right now because I'm like really going elementary. I was like, wow, I didn't catch it like that. But it is so true that sometimes the very things that we hate about someone, or just get irritated about someone, or we complain, you know, and we murmur and we point out, is the very thing that's in us that we have yet to see. Like you're saying, he's a mirror at this time. It's like, wow. And for some that are listening, it might seem, ouch, like that's insulting. I'm not prideful. I'm not this and I'm not. But again, such a gift to be humbled right now, to walk in that beautiful space of humility.
1: There's an old saying that says, everything rises or falls with leadership.
2: Well, so, you know, remember last week, well, Nanette, you weren't here, but last Friday morning in my prayer time, it was as if I was behind the scenes where President Trump was going to walk out. And, you know, you could see the curtains were open a little bit facing the audience. I'm presuming White House doesn't matter. But so I'm standing there behind that curtain, and then President Trump is walking by, passing by me, and he's holding a gold plate, like a plate or a platter. Mm-hmm. And he's walking out with that gold platter ready to address the nation. And this was before the prayer event. And I perceived in my spirit that he's bringing, that's his offering to the nation. This plate, this gold plate, whatever's on the plate, it's like God, you know, the Lord, everything that we need from the Lord is already there. So President Trump he's giving what he has. He's associated with gold, you know, gold toilets, gold whatever, gold all over the Oval Office. But here he was carrying, as in the form of a servant, coming out to give that to the nation, as if the Lord is saying, I'm giving you, I'm giving the church, that's what he's really saying, I'm giving the church the opening for the church to step in, to step up, and to take whatever the Lord, the blessings of the Lord for the nation.
0: Yeah, like even when you were just saying that, okay, so a plate is like a function, you know, like it's a plate is to carry something, to put something on, right? And if it's a plate, you know, it's something to eat, right? Something for us to feed ourselves, to enjoy. But it's interesting that it's a plate, you know, it's a plate, and you hit it in the nail. It's serve.
2: And that's right.
0: An opportunity, but it's like he has nothing to give. He's just a plate.
2: Mm-hmm.
0: Everybody's looking for like, oh, I really want to know that he's a real follower of Jesus Christ. Like, I really want to see this and I really want to see that. And he should be doing this and he should be, you know, all of these things, right? What we think overall with anyone in our lives. But yeah, it's demonstrating like, I'm just a plate. I have nothing to give, really. I have nothing to give but this.
2: Mm-hmm.
0: Now you guys fill the plate.
2: That's right.
1: The plate represents the full gospel, you know, and whether people recognize what the full gospel is or not. Thank God, you know, we can go to heaven when we die, but how about having a little bit of heaven on earth before we go to heaven? Look at what he says in Philippians 1, Paul the Apostle. He says, I'm so grateful for our union and our enduring partnership that began the first time I presented to you the gospel, this puts a little more

0: spin on what the gospel really is. He says, I pray with great faith for you because I'm fully convinced that the one who began this glorious work in you will faithfully continue the process of maturing you and will put his finishing touches to it until the unveiling of our Lord Jesus Christ. What God began in you was a work of his grace that would cause you to continue to walk in living light of the truth. But if grace is the root, then what is the fruit? His glory. It's time for the body of Christ, God's church, to manifest the very presence of who God really is in his glory. He says, I continue to pray for your love to grow and increase beyond measure, bringing you into the rich revelation of spiritual insight in all things. This will enable you to choose the most excellent way of all, becoming pure and without offense until the unveiling of Christ, and you will be filled completely with the fruits of righteousness that are found in Jesus the Anointed One, bringing great praise and glory to God. Let everything we do in word or deed be as unto the glory of God.
1: Mm-mm. Amen. Yeah. Oh, wow. Okay, you see, you took me in another direction, and I'm trying to stay focused, see? You know, but I want to summarize a quote from C.S. Lewis. And look what he said. He said, humility is not thinking less of yourself. Some people think we got to think less of ourselves, mm-hmm. and that's humility. That's false humility. And actually, a really good book I recommend, Andrew Murray on Humility. That's such a great book. A little tiny book, but good read. My husband was the one that recommended me to that book. Great read, by the way. But he says, humility is not thinking less of yourself. It is thinking of yourself less. Mm-hmm. So even an example I got one like instantly was, if God is promoting someone in this hour, or God is opening a door to someone, or God, you know, your fellow brother or sister, at that moment, that's what humility looks like, where you serve them and you're thinking yourself less. You're not downing yourself, mm-hmm. right? You're not saying, oh gosh, thinking less of yourself, but you're thinking yourself less as in, this is this person's time. Mm-hmm. Hallelujah. Praise God. Wow. That hidden work is being shown off, right? Wow. I know I'm going to have my time, but this is so-and-so's time. And I'm going to, from that plate, I'm going to eat from that. Mm-hmm. I'm going to be able to serve that. I'm going to be able to put something on that plate along with everyone else in this time. You know, gosh, why can't we just get it? Like, why, you know, but there's many things. I'm sure you guys are popping up like popcorn right now. Like, there's so many things. This humility is not thinking less of yourself. It is thinking of yourself less.
2: But yeah, you're right with that that kind of thing when someone else is being promoted or someone is being honored. You know, a lot of times without even thinking, we're like comparing ourselves to that person.
1: Oh, come on, yeah.
2: You know, no, I wish I could do that, or I wish I was that good.
1: But, I want what they have. You know,
2: And then you completely miss. But you know, but you're right when you put your attention on that person and, like, really deeply celebrate what God is doing in them, then, man, that's such a great thing.
1: Yeah.
0: Well, as he says, it's true that there are some who preach Christ out of competition and controversy, for they are jealous over the way that God has used me. Paul admitted there were people that were, you know, jealous of him.
1: Yeah.
0: But he says many others have purer motives. They preach with grace and love filling their hearts, because they know that I have been destined for the purpose of defending the revelation of God. Those who preach Christ with ambition and competition are insincere. They just want to add to the hardships of my imprisonment. Yet, in spite of all of this, I am overjoyed, for what does it matter as long as Christ is being preached? if they preach him with mixed motives or with genuine love, the message of Christ is still being preached, and I continue to rejoice because I know that the lavish supply of the Spirit of Jesus, the Anointed One, and your intercession for me will bring about my deliverance no matter what. And he goes on, but he says,
1: I love that.
0: My true life is the Anointed One, mm-hmm. and dying means gaining more of him.
1: I love that. I love that. Mm-hmm. I love it. Valuing others, recognizing God's sovereignty, and avoiding self-exaltation. Amen.
2: Well, you know, I was reading in Rick Renner's Sparkling Gems the other day. I had made a note, but I didn't write it down. But it was that scripture about, I think it was Paul saying, I desire to impart something to you.
0: Mm. Romans 1:16, yeah.
2: Mm-hmm. I don't know, yeah, if it was that.
1: But
2: I don't remember what scripture it was. But anyway, so he's talking about, you know, have you ever been around anybody that, man, you felt so great after you left their presence? You know, that happens, but through a humble person, someone who's humbled and submitted to God, you know, that they're, the fruit of their life reflects that. And, you know, when you're around them, it's like, you know, it rubs off and you're like, you don't want to be like them, but,
1: right.
2: but you want to have that same impact.
1: Yeah.
2: And, you know, the whole devotional was, you know, are you doing that? Are you doing things in your own life to mm-hmm. to try to be that to somebody else?
1: Yeah.
2: And again, that comes from humility.
1: Yeah.
2: And not thinking more highly of yourself than you ought.
1: Yeah.
2: But thinking of others. And anyway, that was just a thing that I just recalled.
1: I'm thinking of that moment with the Great Awakening movie,
2: Mm-hmm.
1: where Benjamin Franklin and, you know, when Whitfield, you know, walks away, he sees him for one last time. And he knows he looks ill. He's not his best. He actually even thought at that moment that he was going to, mm-hmm. you know, die. And they were just having a strong argument about, you know, like, you are who you are. I'm not you. You know, I have, you know, yeah. all this stuff. Like, I can't be. And in that moment, I felt like when Whitfield left, and I know it's a movie kind of replaying, you know, parts of their lives and stuff. But when he left, I felt like Ben had that moment mm-hmm. where that person's going to leave my life. And they had such a value.
2: Mm-hmm.
1: And I kind of didn't really fully grasp the value that this person was going to have in my life until they were gone. And then that's like kind of when they stepped it up a notch. Like, now I have a responsibility. Now I recognize my role and what I'm supposed to do and how that person, when they were present in my life, was trying to bring that out.
2: Mm-hmm.
1: And gosh, that was just so, that was an emotional moment for me. Like,
2: and wasn't that, you know, that Ben Franklin took that and he was responsible
1: yes.
2: for the prayer in yes. Congress.
1: Because he got sent all of the, remember his sermons?
2: Yeah.
1: All of his words and stuff.
2: Yeah, and they said in effect that, you know, even if he was not a believer, he was in effect preaching the gospel by publishing those sermons. So God can use anyone. But yeah. Ben Franklin was instrumental in, you know, that prayer in the mm-hmm. Congress from that day.
1: Good thing seeing you write all your, what God gives you on the notes and stuff, maybe. And I can inherit some of them later on in life.
2: Yeah, we can get those printed out.
1: He's a little shocked right now that I was there. But you see, that's valuing someone. That's honoring someone, you know.
0: We are who we are, you know, and we have to share it together by the grace of God. And always remember that grace is supernatural. It causes us to endure. It causes us to help one another. But as you were saying, Karen, Romans 1:11, he said, I'd like to come to you and impart a spiritual gift to you and for you so that you can increase, mm-hmm. so that you can grow, mm-hmm. and so that we can, as we do this together, yes, we Lord, multiply let what Christ that. Is in us, you know?
2: Amen.
0: That's the intent.
1: Let's be that, Lord.
2: Amen. And you know, I was watching, I don't think it was the memorial service for Joni Lamb. It was something else about Joni Lamb.
1: Oh, I missed that.
2: Mm-hmm. You know, that she, I don't even know who it was that said it, but they said that she embraced the apostolic and the prophetic because she saw the giftings in people. And that was her desire, was to elevate and to lift up those. She recognized their gifts, and that's what she imparted to people. And so I thought that was pretty neat, because I never used to really watch Daystar at all. Mm-hmm. I didn't even know about Daystar until a couple of years ago.
1: Yeah, but, me neither. But, you know, what I did catch was she had someone who was, you know, releasing some songs that she
2: the young lady, Victory.
1: I guess, sang for her in her wedding and stuff. And I don't know, I was like, hearing the sound, you know, and everything, I was like, is that Joni? Like, wow, I didn't even know she would kind of be into, but again, she saw a gift.
2: Yeah, she gave lady a platform.
1: And she, you know, said, gosh, you know, others need to receive, be a recipient of that gift. And I think that's, and I think the more you do that, again, you don't have to exalt yourself and elevate yourself. God will do that. As you're honoring people around you, as you're moving along, how do you start and end relationships? How do you, you know, start something with someone and then end, you know what I mean? It's like, how do we steward what God gives us, what God has us release any given time? And I'm a firm believer, you receive well and you release well.
2: Mm-hmm.
1: You start well, you end well. And how many, especially prophets, they start well. They're like, and they, it's not that they are false prophets. You know, that's something separate. But they fall, right? Doesn't make them false. But they go in error and they fall. And they go into this apostasy, you know. But they were once good. They were once good. But we want to be good in the beginning. And we want to be good in the end.
2: Amen. Just like Marilyn Hickey was.
1: Oh, that's another one. That, oh, so many people.
0: Think of it like this. What God plants in you is his grace. But what God gets out of you is a harvest called his glory. And it's so important to allow the grace of God, you know, to work in our lives based on the fact that he already paid the price once and for all. All these things have already provided. Now we just we apply these things through humility. And as we humble ourselves under the mighty hand of God, his exaltation comes.
2: Amen. All right. Well, we are out of time today. I'm stopping a little bit early because this is Memorial Day weekend. And I wanted to play my favorite patriotic song, which is God Bless America. Martina McBride's version. So we just want to honor all of those who died and service to our country, and their deaths have not been in vain. God bless, and we'll see everybody next week.

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1: From the beginning, God's chosen people have been villainized by a variety of hostile adversaries. And among the most cunning was Haman. He convinced King Ahasuerus to eliminate the Jews from Persia. And if it weren't for one woman's willingness to wait on God and then act on his strength, history would have taken a tragic turn. Today on Insight for Living, Chuck Swindoll replays the grand moment when Esther stepped into the king's presence uninvited. Chuck is teaching from the fifth chapter of the book that bears her name, and he titled today's message, Esther's Finest Hour.
2: The king said to her, "What is troubling you, Queen Esther? What is it that you request? What's your request? Even to half the kingdom, it will be given to you." Esther said, "If it please the king, may the king and Haman come this day to the banquet that I have prepared for him." Here is a woman for 3 days has been working with her maidens on this fabulous banquet she's going to serve her husband, the king, and her enemy, Haman. And she says, I have it ready. By the way, this is a perfect time for me to say, when you wait on the Lord, it doesn't mean that you do weird things. Like walk around humming Sweet Hour Prayer. It doesn't mean you go on a hillside and eat birdseed and strum a guitar. It doesn't mean you wear a robe and look for the closest monastery. You go right on with your business. You go right on with your activities. You just focus fully on the Lord. You can do that. While preparing the banquet, she was thinking about how God was working. He gave her the thought, serve a banquet. Invite Haman. Here's what you need to say. She began to capture these fleeting thoughts. It was an unusual surprise to her, I'm sure. Will you notice what she doesn't do? She doesn't tell everything that's troubling her. She doesn't point a finger at Haman. She doesn't play on the king's emotions by bursting into tears and manipulating him to do what she wants him to do. As you can do, ladies, you can do it. You can turn it on. And we can too, men. She determines not to do it her way. She very calmly says, no frenzy, no tears. She says, I planned a banquet. I'd love to have you and Haman attend. Well, the king says, great idea. And banquets are my thing. Verse 5, bring Haman quickly that we may do as Esther desires. Look who is in the driver's seat. Oh, wait, you're going to say Esther. It's the Lord. The Lord is having his way. She is virtually invincible in the nucleus of God's plan. That's the beauty of this whole story. Bring Haman quickly that we may do as Esther desires. So the king and Haman came to the banquet which Esther had prepared. What a surprise. 2 days ago, they had no idea it was going to work. And here they are in the middle of a banquet, and Esther must have been sitting there thinking, isn't God great? I could have lost my head a day ago, and here they are at this banquet I prepared. It's working beautifully. What a surprise. May I say to you that God is still full of surprises, but it takes a sensitive spirit. It takes the ability to still be jolted when he reveals his surprises. You haven't just begun to mouth all these Christian songs, have you? And spout all these Christian verses from this Christian book. You haven't become cauterized, have you? Your Christian life hasn't gotten jaded, has it? See, when that happens, you become calloused and insensitive. And you're in for a life of boredom and mediocrity. The walk of faith is the most adventurous walk, filled with periodic surprises you would never, ever guess. Sometime, Christian talk drives me crazy when it is marked by cliche and tired sayings. Doesn't it just make you want to throw up? Especially when you look back a day or two and you realize you were guilty of it. You were guilty of it. And I'll tell you, as long as that's going on in our lives, the Christian life has lost its zip. We're no different from the lost person, except for our eternity. We're just as empty as they. Esther has stepped into a banquet because she was willing to trust God to do the unexpected. Are you still open to the unexpected? I mean, are you really waiting on the Lord to do His will? Let's say you're single and you really want to be married and you're waiting on the Lord to do what? Find you a mate. Are you ready for Him to say, my answer is that you find happiness in being single for the rest of your life? Well, you say, now, wait a minute, that's not surprising. That's tragic for me to think about something like that. You may be married and be in deep water with your mate. And you may think, as you wait on the Lord, God, take care of him. Take care of her. And you may be surprised to know in the waiting period the Lord says, we've got to take care of you. You're a greater part of the problem than your mate. You may not have run, but you're a major reason that mate ran. It's hard to hear that, but it could be. Could be with a wayward child that God uses the waiting time for the parent to realize, I'm part of the reason the child is such a rebel. As I look back on the way I reared that boy or that girl, I realize almost too late that I'm part of the problem, not part of the answer. Or God may be saying to you, my plan for you is not you not stay in this area forever like you think you will. Are you open to a move? Are you willing to shift agendas for God to get His way? Oh, I know your roots are deep, and I know you're set, but not that set, are you? I would have never guessed her plan would have been like this, or God's plan, but it was. Here she is at the banquet, verse 6, with the king and with Haman. By the way, she never told the king what was troubling her, remember, up in verse 3? She didn't answer. She said, you got to come to the banquet. So he comes to the banquet. And he says to her, as they're sitting together at that feast, what is your petition? For it shall be granted to you. What is your request? Even to half the kingdom it'll be done. Tell me. Look at her answer. She said, my petition and my request is, come to another banquet. That's what verse 8 is. If I have found favor in the sight of the king, and if it please the king to grant my petition and do what I request, may the king and Haman come to the banquet which I shall prepare for them. And tomorrow I will do as the king says. This lady is into banquets. I mean, she says, this is a nice one. Tomorrow we'll have another one. So the king says, why not? Okay, we'll go to that one. Can you believe this? So convinced is she of God's hand in the whole thing. I say this carefully. She can almost toy with the situation. She says, let's have another banquet tomorrow. She could have done everything tomorrow that she did today, but she's trusting God. She said, there's something I want to say, and I want to wait till tomorrow, and you're going to find out next message we have on this what tomorrow would bring and why in God's timing it required overnight. His plan is so intriguing. Sometimes my mouth drops open. So he says, sure, let's do it. Now, before the morrow comes, Haman, verse 9, remember Haman? He's a guy you love to hate. Haman went out that day glad and pleased of heart. He is walking on cloud 9. I mean, look at it. When Haman saw Mordecai in the king's gate and that he did not stand up or tremble before him, Haman was filled with anger against Mordecai. He controlled himself, however, went to his house and sent for his friends and his wife Zeresh. He walks out of this meeting thinking, boy, it was great. I was in an audience with the king and the queen. I was the only one invited to be there. They shared things that only I got to hear. I mean, it was the ultimate opportunity to drop names. Can you imagine Haman at the office the next day? I was with the king and queen last evening. We had a banquet for the three of us. Yes, I was the only one invited. She personally sent me an invitation. I mean, you can imagine that. And he walks out and he runs into Mordecai, who will not stand up or tremble before him. I love Mordecai. He is a great kind of guy. By the way, he is in the king's gate. Remember the last time? He couldn't go in the king's gate because he wore sackcloth with ashes. I take it he's changed clothes because he's now in the king's gate. He senses God's at work. He knows that something great is about to happen, and he's still unintimidated by Haman. So great is Mordecai's God. Haman walks out. Mordecai doesn't stand up or tremble. Haman comes to his home, invites a few friends and his wife. Look at verse 11. Ever been at a party like this? It is the pits. Haman recounted to them the glory of his riches, the number of his sons, and every instance where the king had magnified him, and how he had promoted him above the princes and the servants of the king. Gag me. Can you imagine being in a group like that? Look! Here is a guy who says, now this is what I'm worth. You could just see his wife. Oh boy, we've been over this before. And my sons, chapter 9, verse 10 tells us that he had 10 sons. A Jewish Targum says Haman had 208 other sons in addition to his own 10. It's another story. No need to get into it. But he has a lot of kids. And so he reviews all of the sons, not the quality he has with them, relationship, but how many. What kind of a guy is this? And then he tells instance after instance where he is promoted and exalted. Such arrogance. You would think he had enough to be satisfied, but people like this are never satisfied. He's got one worry. Mordecai, who won't stand up or tremble before him. And you would think if the guy has the world by the tail, has over 200 kids, if he has all of these riches, and if he has been invited to be in an audience with the king and the queen, that'd be enough. But what bothers a person like this is that everybody doesn't bow to them. And if one doesn't, becomes his sole worry. Look at how he puts it. He says he had been promoted and magnified, verse 12, even Esther the queen, let no one but me come with the king to the banquet which she had prepared. Tomorrow I'm invited by her with the king, yet all of this doesn't satisfy me every time I see Mordecai, get it here, the Jew. Hear a little anti-Semitism in that? Every time I see Mordecai the Jew sitting at the king's gate. So his wife pipes up and says, why don't you do something about it? Tired of hearing you complain about Mordecai. Zeresh, his wife, and all of his friends said, have a gallows 75 feet high made. And in the morning, ask the king to have Mordecai hanged on it and then go joyfully with the king to the banquet. Haman thought, hot dog of an idea. And he put the guys on the gallows detail, and they started building it. Now, I call that overreacting. 75 feet. That's 7.5 story. And it doesn't mean gallows. You know what the word means? The original word here means tree. In fact, literally, it means pole or stake. They didn't hang them from a noose. In Persia, they impaled them. The pole was thrust into the body, and the body was hung on a pole 7.5 stories high. You know, the Romans got the idea of crucifixion from the Phoenicians, who learned it from the Persians. That's why Jesus was referred to as hanging on a tree or on a pole. Romans developed the idea of driving nails in the hands, but the Persians simply impaled the body on a pole. It was an anguishing, torturous death. You see, that's what you do with people you hate. And that's why Jesus was put on a cross. It pleased him to do that. And he went to sleep that night listening to the thump and the bump and the pounding of the construction crew through the night as they were building the pole on which his enemy would hang. It's a great story. It certainly isn't anywhere near over. But let me pause here and say some things that are what I call direct and timely advice for today. Let me share with you three or four thoughts that I get as I read through this passage regarding our lives and how we must deal with difficult situations. Here's the first. When preparing for an unprecedented event, wait on the Lord before getting involved. When preparing for an unprecedented event, wait on the Lord before getting involved. Maybe I said it too quickly earlier, so I want to repeat it now. At least as important as the thing we are waiting for is the work God does while we wait. He works on us. He works on others. He works on our circumstances. If we plunge in, if we run ahead, as it were, his hands are tied, and we frustrate the better arrangement. You're on the verge of a big decision. I suggest you wait. You wait. Don't hurry. Especially if it's unprecedented, if you have to cut a new path, if you're walking a journey that you've never walked before, and there's no map, better wait. Better wait for the Lord. And I don't know how long. Could be 3 days, could be 3 weeks, could be 3 months. But in the waiting period, don't get involved. Wait on the Lord. Here's a second. When dealing with an unpredictable person, count on the Lord to open doors and hearts. When dealing with an unpredictable person, I'm thinking here of the king, count on the Lord to open doors and hearts. And remember Proverbs 16:7, when a man's ways please the Lord, he makes even his enemies to be at peace with him. Count on the Lord to do that. Amazing things happen to our courage while we're waiting. Rather than getting more afraid, we become less afraid. The Lord becomes more important. His presence overshadows the threatening, even intimidating circumstances that would otherwise immobilize us or paralyze our thoughts. When dealing with an unpredictable person, count on the Lord to open doors and hearts. Here's a third thought. I get it again from chapter 5. When working through an unpleasant situation, trust the Lord for enduring patience. When working through an unpleasant situation, trust the Lord for enduring patience. Realize the patience she had to carry out when she was in the presence of Haman, the man who hated her people. Realize the patience she had to have to serve the banquet, only to serve another banquet, and to wait for just the right time. Perhaps she sensed it wasn't the right time. In situations that are unpleasant, timing is as important as actions, sometimes more so. Pace yourself. It takes patience for the situation to become bearable and workable. Fourth and finally, when standing against an unprincipled enemy, ask the Lord for invincible courage. When standing against an unprincipled enemy, ask the Lord for invincible courage. You know what occurred to me when I was speaking on this earlier? Perhaps in the midst of that first banquet, she sensed a growing invincibility and courage. And she sensed the need for that to continue to build for her to say what she's going to say as recorded in chapter 6. When standing against an unprincipled enemy, ask the Lord for invincible courage. The good news is God will grant you your request. It may not be as you plan, but He will give you the courage to see it through. I said earlier, nothing touches the heart like a song, like a story. You know the one to whom we sing more songs than to any other person who has ever lived? Jesus Christ. There are more songs composed to the person of Jesus Christ than to any other human being who ever lived. You know why? Because his story is like none other. Did you know that they put him on a pole? That they hung him up to die? Did you know that more people hated him than loved him? You know that more cheered than wept? You know that when he died, more applauded than sighed? Despised and hated by men and women, he died. Why do we sing to him then? Because like no other person who ever died, he came back from the dead alive. And he gave us a song. He arose from the grave, and he still lives. Now the question, real question is do you know why he died? Not because some Haman hated him and decided to put him on a pole. He died because you and I are sinners. The only way to satisfy the demand of a holy God in dealing with humanity was to pay the penalty for sin. And that required the price of blood from the unspotted Lamb of God, Jesus himself. I'd like us to bow together for a moment of reflection. For some of us, a time of gratitude, and for others, a time of decision. All the way through this message, I've talked about waiting on the Lord. Now I'm going to encourage you to do just the opposite. If you do not know this Lord Jesus Christ, to whom I've referred here at the end of the message, you don't need to wait any longer. You can meet him today in the sacred sanctuary of your heart, where he has built a conscience, where you have been pouring sin and failure and hopelessness all the years of your life. And he has come to cleanse your heart and to give you a new inner person, a new being on the inside. He's come to forgive you and to release you from the grinding prison of guilt. Today, the Lord Jesus Christ is knocking on that door, waiting for you to open it. Won't you let him in today? In a big church like this, it's easy to busy ourselves with finding our cars and getting into our vehicles and finding our way to home or to lunch, and to miss the most significant part of a worship service, and that is coming face to face with the reality of Jesus Christ's death and resurrection. Come today. Don't put this off any longer. You're surrounded by people who, like you, thought they could make up their mind later and finally came to the realization that the most intelligent decision they could make was to give their life to Christ. Father, I thank you today that in the incomplete story that we are reading and learning, there is truth to live by. Thank you for giving some this day courage to continue to wait, for giving others the determination to stand alone, even if it means personal loss and public misunderstanding. Thank you for modern-day Esthers, women and men alike, who have stood up to be counted. They model for us what the Christian life is all about. And Father, I pray for the person who, like Haman himself, has blamed others for his unhappiness and deserves the very gallows upon which he would place Mordecai, that you'd bring us to an end of our blaming. Bring us to an end of our sinful lifestyle. And bring us face to face with the claims of Jesus Christ. We this day acknowledge his right to rule in our lives. And may he be glorified with our decision to trust him and him alone for eternal life. We pray together in the name of Christ our Lord. Amen.
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0: Choosing to ignore trouble rather than face it only makes it grow into fear. David knew all about fear and wrote of it often in the Psalms. Today on Turning Point, Dr. David Jeremiah turns to one of those Psalms for tools to help you conquer trouble and keep fear at bay. To conclude his series, God, I Need Some Answers, here's David with today's message, What Can I Do When Trouble Overwhelms Me?
1: Do you know there are many Christians that you and I know who think that because they're Christians, life is going to be a trouble-free experience. It is not a question of if we will experience trouble. It's when they come, what do we do? Instead of taking away trouble, God provides instructions for how to overcome it. And we're going to talk about that today in the 27th Psalm. This is the last time I'll have a chance to tell you that this brief series, which we've called God, I Need Some Answers, is ending today. But the resources are still available through the end of the month. You can get the study guide, the CD album, and you can have your own personal Bible study or a group study based around these questions we have been answering every day. We have a few more questions that are outside the series that we're going to share in the next couple of days, but this is the end of the actual series. We have called it God, I Need Some Answers, Life Lessons from the Psalms. If you love the Psalms as I do, you'll love this series, and you'll have a great time talking about it in your small group, your Sunday school class, or wherever you meet together with others to study the Word of God. This is all available from davidjeremiah.org. That's our website. And as you know, the book, Five Psalms for a Flourishing Life, is available during this month. We still have a few days left for you to order that. Send a gift of any size during the remaining days in the month of May. And when you do, ask for a copy of the book on Psalms, and it'll be on its way to you. You can add it to your library in just a few days. I hope you will do that. It will be encouraging to you as you read it. Well, here we go with Friday edition of Turning Point. What can I do when trouble overwhelms me? Psalm 27.
2: I remember seeing a picture some years ago in a magazine. It's a rather popular picture, and I know I've seen it in other places as well. It shows hundreds of people on a busy street corner going about their daily duties. You could see a mother with two children, her arms filled with packages, and worry is written all over her face. And then there's a businessman rushing into a bank, evidently annoyed at missing the first section of the revolving door. And then there's a young person leaning against a building, apparently with no place to go, and his eyes betray a sense of boredom and discontent. And the caption under the picture says, "Of what are these people afraid?" It's a good question, because trouble often makes us afraid. Even those who have strong and aggressive personalities harbor some secret fears now and again. In fact, psychology has made a study of this and come up with a whole new set of terms. We call them phobias. Phobia is the Greek word for fear. Well, if you look in your modern dictionary for the list of phobias, last time I looked, there were over 75 different ones. 75 different phobias. In fact, they range all the way from erythrophobia, which is the fear of blushing, to phobophobia, which is the fear of fear. President Roosevelt had it right when he said, "We don't have anything to fear but fear itself." I want to talk to you today about how we deal with these fears that are the result of our trouble. And I want to use as my subject the man David, and as my text the famous 27th Psalm. We aren't sure when David wrote this. It's probable that he wrote it during the time when he was running from Saul in fear. Some have suggested that he may have written this psalm when Absalom, his son, took away the throne of Israel from him and committed treason on his own dad. Whenever it was written, we do know this, that the 27th Psalm is a personal testimony of a man who was in trouble. And despite the many moods that are reflected in this psalm, it is quite evident that the psalmist knew what to do when trouble visited his life. It is a very deeply spiritual psalm that is easily divided into two sections, and it's important to understand the sections as we quickly move through the text. Verses 1 through 6 give to us the psalmist's testimony of how he dealt with his fear and his trouble. And then almost as an illustration for us, verses 7 through 14 is David's prayer that he prayed when he was in trouble. So at the beginning, we have some principles of how to deal with trouble in our lives. And at the ending, we have an actual prayer that was prayed by the psalmist when trouble visited him. Let's look first of all at the first six verses as we extract from this scripture some of the principles that we need to learn so that when we have trouble, we know what to do. Principle number one, in David's life, express your faith. David said in verse 1, "The Lord is my light and my salvation. Whom shall I fear? The Lord is the strength of my life. Of whom shall I be afraid?" We know that David is in a time of trouble. We know that fear is knocking on his door. The rest of the psalm speaks of his enemies. It speaks of his trouble. And yet here he is at the beginning of this psalm expressing out loud and aggressively his faith. He is saying out loud what he knows to be true inwardly, even though his feelings don't match up with the words that he's expressing. The psalmist's testimony, you see, begins where religion must always begin, and that is with a personal declaration of faith. And in the very action of expressing your faith during the time of trouble, you take the first step toward healing and wholeness. I want you to notice that secondly, David moves from expressing his faith to extending his faith. You know what a catastrophe report is? In the midst of your trouble, whatever it may be, you sit down with a yellow sheet of paper, a yellow pad, and you try to imagine the very worst thing that can happen to you as a result of the trouble you're now experiencing. You write it out. You extend it clear out to its complete end. You write the worst scenario you can imagine. Then you read it out loud, and recognizing that this problem you have could never be that bad, you start feeling better already. You see what I'm saying? Well, David has sort of done that in this psalm. He's extended his fear to its logical boundaries. He says, "Lord, I want you to know that I have my trust in you and you are my salvation and I won't fear you." He says, "When the wicked come against me to eat up my flesh and my enemies and foes, they stumbled and fell. Though an army may encamp against me, my heart shall not fear. Though war may rise against me, in this I will be confident." David thinks of all the things that could happen to him, the very worst things that could happen to him. Either subterfuge, an enemy sneaking up on him, or siege, an enemy encamping against him over a long period of time, or war or pestilence. And David says, no matter what happens, as bad as it could ever get, I have this confidence. And what is his confidence? His confidence is what he's already said. His confidence is that the Lord is his light and his salvation. Then in verses 4 and 5, he talks about experiencing his faith. He says, "One thing I have desired of the Lord, that will I seek, that I may dwell in the house of the Lord all the days of my life, to behold the beauty of the Lord and to inquire at

Forgetting those things which are behind, reaching forth unto those things which are before, I press toward the mark for the prize of the high calling of God in Christ Jesus. David said something very similar here, didn't he? He said, this one thing I do when trouble comes, I center my thoughts on God. I get into the temple where God is, into the sanctuary where God is. I meditate on the beauty of God, and I spend time with God's people. You'll either let trouble push you back toward God or you let it push you away from God. David said, I made sure when trouble came into my life that I spent time in the sanctuary, that I came to the tabernacle, that God became my pavilion. The last thing I think is pretty exciting because not only do we need to experience our faith, but verse 6 says we need to enjoy our faith. And you know, that's sort of an anomaly there. How can you enjoy trouble? I didn't say enjoy trouble. I said enjoy your faith. And listen to what verse 6 says as we read the psalm. And he says, and now my head shall be lifted up above mine enemies all around me. Therefore I will offer sacrifices of joy in his tabernacle. I will sing. Yes, I will sing praises to the Lord. Wow. And what David is saying is this. That when we come to God in worship and in prayer, when we are going through trouble, and the time when we feel less like worshiping Him is the time when we need to worship Him the most. When we come to church on Sunday and we walk in and notice our heads are down. Did you ever watch somebody with so much trouble that their heads are down? And have you felt that in your life? You face a confrontation and it goes wrong and you walk away from there with your head down. Very graphic, isn't it? Well, let me tell you what the Bible says. The Bible says that when you face trouble and you put worship back in the center of your life, that worship becomes, watch this, the lifter of your head. Praise God. That you can come into church with your head down. You can walk into church with the burdens of the world on you, with trouble so overwhelming that you feel like you're going to drown in it. And you get caught up in the worship of the Lord. And it's almost like a visual thing. God just takes your head and He just lifts it right up. You see, friends, there's something about worship that's really a dynamic truth. And that is that the thing worship does is worship makes God big in your heart. Is God big? Yes. He can't get any bigger than He is. I mean, God is God. He's the ultimate bigness. But worship magnifies God. Worship takes who God is and it puts it in your heart so that you begin to feel and sense and appreciate the greatness of Almighty God. And watch what happens. When you see the greatness of Almighty God and you put your trouble in that picture, everything changes. Everything. When you measure your trouble against the trouble of others, you might be depressed. But when you measure your trouble against the greatness and magnificence of God, oh, what a thing that is. No wonder your head gets lifted. Well, those are the principles that David tells us in Psalm 27. And then I told you in verses 7 through 14, he prays, and I'm just going to have to skip over these quickly. But here's some things I observed in verses 7 through 12. First of all, when we study this prayer, we understand how to pray when trouble comes. He says in verse 7, hear, O Lord, when I cry with my voice, have mercy also upon me and answer me. When you said, seek my face, my heart said to you, your face, Lord, I will seek. And I wrote down in my notes that true prayer in the time of trouble is really a responding on our part to God. Isn't it interesting that even though trouble overwhelms us, we're not prone, even in the midst of our trouble, to take the first step toward God? We're stubborn people. The Bible calls us stiff-necked. And so when trouble comes, we have this incredible urge to work it out ourselves. And sometimes God's the last option on a long list of options. But if I understand the psalm correctly, and if I understand what David is saying, what he's saying is this, that in the midst of my trouble, I heard God say to me, seek my face, David. And he said, when I heard God say, seek my face, I sought the face of God. And I've tried to remember and reflect, and you know, I'm given to trouble, so I don't have to think back too far. I have to tell you that I think there's a nugget of truth here that we may have overlooked, and that is,
that in every one of our troubles, in every one of our situations,

0: whether it's our marriage or with our children or finances or business or health or whatever, there's always a time in the midst of that when the voice of God speaks to us and says to us, seek my face. And David said, when God said to me, seek my face, I said, Lord, your face I will seek. To put it in the vernacular of today, David heard God say, David, David, I love you. And David said, and I love you too. David, I want fellowship with you. Yeah, God, and I want fellowship with you too. We have this little thing we do in our marriages, don't we? Maybe it's not that way in your marriage, but it is in most marriages that I know about. We do this little answer back and forth. We get ready to leave, or we're away, or we're calling home. And at the end of the conversation, I say, I love you. And she says, and I love you too. And I think that's what's going on with David and his God. In the midst of his trouble, God is saying, David, I love you. And David is saying, God, I love you too. Let me just ask you this. When in the midst of your trouble, you hear the voice of God, respond to it. For true prayer in the time of trouble is really a responding to God. Notice, secondly, that true prayer in the time of trouble relies upon God's provision. I can only read the verses, but you will see it. He says, do not hide your face from me. Do not turn your servant away in anger. You have been my help, God. Do not leave me or forsake me, O God of my salvation. For when my father and my mother forsake me, then the Lord will take care of me. When David prays in his time of trouble, he realizes how dependent he is upon God. So dependent that he said, God, even if it were true that my father and my mother could forsake me, I know that you will take me up. You will care for me. David's father and mother never forsook him. He was saying this sort of as an extension of what could possibly happen. And he's using it as an illustration in the greatest love relationship that David knew, his relationship with his parents. He said, even if that relationship should go sour, if my mom and dad should kick me out and disown me, God, I know that I would never be disowned by you. You know, when David wrote this psalm, he may not have known at the time about the breakup of the family in our day. I know some of you here today whose parents have thrown you out of the house because of your faith in God. And what a wonderful promise this is to you, that when your mother and father forsake you, God will be there to provide for you. He is your Father, your Heavenly Father. True prayer in the time of trouble resigns to God's will. Teach me your way, O Lord, and lead me in a smooth path because of mine enemies. David's prayer is a prayer of humble submission to God's will. He's not trying to sort out his trouble himself. Isn't that what we try to do? Isn't that what we're prone to do? David isn't saying, Lord, please, I've figured out my way, now you bless it. No, he's saying, Lord, here's a blank sheet of paper. I have no idea how to get out of this trouble. You fill in the page. I'll sign the bottom of it. Lord, you teach me your way. When you come to God in the time of trouble, you can't come with your own agenda, friend. You may think you know the way out. You may even have sorted it all out and have it all figured out. You may have a wonderful plan, but you need to set that plan aside and come to God and say, God, teach me your way. I don't know what you want me to learn from this. I don't know what you want me to understand from this, but God, my will is totally your will. Teach me your way. I'm resigned to do whatever you tell me to do. True prayer resigns to God's will. I just about came out of my chair when I saw the next one. Because of some experiences that I've been having in my own life, maybe, but it's just incredible. In verse 13, David says, I would have lost my heart, I would have fainted, unless I had believed that I would see the goodness of the Lord in the land of the living. Now, I've read this psalm over and over again all my life, and I really never understood that verse until recently. David's not talking about seeing the goodness of the Lord in the sky by and by. He's talking about seeing the goodness of the Lord in the land of the living. Friends, what is the land of the living? It's the here and now. It's today. It's tomorrow. It's yesterday. David is saying, I would have fainted. I would have given up. I would have lost my will to go on if I had not believed to see your hand of goodness in the here and now. And you know what? I don't have to debate with all of you today the goodness of the Lord in the land of the living. We all accept that as God's people. We know that there is the evidence of God and his goodness in the here and now in the land of the living. But you know what the problem is? Here it is. We don't see it. And the reason we don't see it is because we don't look for it. And one of the most wonderful things you can ever do, my friend, is to begin to take note of the goodness of God in the land of your living. I've been keeping a little journal, keeping track of the goodness of God in the land of my living. And I've been writing down the things that God does, just keeping a little list. And I go back often and read that list. And sometimes I have dry days. You know, please don't be disappointed with me. Sometimes I just have dry days when I try to fellowship with God and it's real awkward and maybe I'm a little discouraged. Kind of happens to me on Monday. I don't know why. Just sort of does. You know what's been a great encouragement to me? It's to read my list of the goodness of God in the land of my living. And it's growing. And every time I get in trouble and I'm wondering whether God knows what's going on in my life and whether he cares or whether he can do anything about it, my faith is kind of a flickering flame. I open up my journal and I read my list of the goodness of God in the land of my living. Someone said a long time ago that an unexamined life is not worth living, and I believe that more than I ever have before. Friends, if you can walk through your life and never take note of what God is doing, if you're not keeping any notes, if you're not kind of writing down the good things that the Lord does, you're missing out on one of the great blessings you could have as a believer. What you need to do, you see, is to compile the experience. How do I know that God is going to help me in the trouble I have now? You know how I know that? Because I've kept a record of how he helped me in the trouble I had last month. And I kept a record back then of the trouble I had before and how God carried me through it, how he answered my prayers. And I've got a whole list of things that begin, "Thank you, Lord, for," and then there's a phrase or a statement or a paragraph of what God has done. They're so personal, I'd never dare read them to you. But you should have a list like that. Because if you don't recognize the goodness of God in your prayer will be anemic. Finally, verse 14, true prayer in the time of trouble remains calm when God delays. You see, God isn't on your time schedule, my friend. You're in a lot of trouble now. Your marriage is on the rocks. Your kids are driving you crazy and doing things you never dreamed they even knew how to do. Your finances are topsy-turvy. Everything is inside out, and you're saying, "Lord, help." How many can give a witness that you've prayed that two-word prayer, "Lord, help"? Anybody beside me? I was driving a car some years ago, going through an intersection, and I saw a car coming through the intersection the other way, right toward me. And I prayed, "Lord, help," and it hit the back door. Didn't hit my door, it hit the back door. Nobody was sitting back there. I mean, I'm glad the Lord redirected to the back door. I don't know if he would have done that if I hadn't prayed, "Lord, help," but I didn't have time to pray anything but, "Lord, help." Right? You better learn how to pray that prayer. You may need it someday. Just, let's all try it. Let's try it out loud. "Lord, help." Yeah, right. Keep that one on your list. But you know, sometimes we pray, "Lord, help," and he doesn't do it right away. And we have to wait. Oh, I hate to wait. Oh, I was built more for speed than comfort. How many of the rest of you like that, you know? I hate waiting. It seems like all of life is made up of waiting. And the hardest waiting that you ever have to wait is when you want God to do something about your trouble and he doesn't seem to be doing it. And the psalmist ends up his psalm on how you pray when you're in trouble, and he says, "Wait on the Lord. Be of good courage. He will strengthen your heart. Wait, I say, on the Lord." How do you know he will strengthen your heart? Would you go all the way back to the beginning of the psalm? "The Lord is my light and my salvation. Whom shall I fear? The Lord is the strength of my life." Wait on the Lord. Be of good courage. He will strengthen your heart. The one who is the strength of your life wants to be the strength of your heart. All of these principles are available to you just like they were to David. You can write your own psalm, and God will hear you.
1: 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These principles are still vital today. The things we have shared today about trouble, Well, it will help you with whatever trouble you have. We'll have a few more things next week to talk about, and we'll talk about trouble again for a little bit next week. But I want you to know this series that we have been teaching during the last 3 weeks called God, I Need Some Answers. 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We want you to have it. 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We'll see you on Monday. Have a great weekend.
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Dad up, fathers. This is Seamus Gordon from the Father-Child Connection. Dads, one of your many important jobs that you have is to discipline your child. Depending on how you were brought up, you may see discipline and punishment as the same thing. They are not. Discipline happens before the behavior. Punishment occurs after the behavior. Punishment is a negative consequence imposed by an authority to deter undesirable behavior. Discipline is more a positive way to help a child develop self-control and responsible behavior. I know many dads who swear that they will never be like their father when they were growing up. And so they swing the pendulum from one extreme to the other. Instead of exercising discipline, they decide to let their children run wild. And then you also have who emulate the very same thing they hated, to be that harsh disciplinarian for their children. Your job is to provide guardrails for your children. And how you do that can incur fear, hatred, and the negative feelings in how you do that. Moms, you have a part to play too. I very often remembered my mom saying, "Just wait until your dad comes home." And those words would drive fear into my heart. Dad, make sure that when you pull up in the driveway, your child runs to the door, not away from the door, fearing your reaction and how you're going to respond to anything that he or she may have done while you were away. Learn to be the sort of dad that your child comes to and listens to and talks to. That comes with practice. And it can be done. This is the Father-Child Connection. Call us at 561-229-2379 or email us at admin@thefatherchildconnection.org. Dad up!

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0: Have you read the book of Zephaniah recently? What about Ecclesiastes or Titus? 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
2: 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New coat of paint, new used car, new outfit, new spouse, new church. These speak about things new, but not really new. But when God tells us to take off the old and put on the new, He is offering something radical, something that changes life now and for eternity. 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
3: But we have today to talk about. We're still in our new year, new life, new you kind of mode. And we have a text here that we'll put up on the screen. 2 Corinthians 5 and following, starting with 15. He, Jesus, died for everyone so that those who receive his new life will no longer live for themselves. Watch the new life part. Instead, they will live for Christ who died and was raised for them. And then verse 17, so important. If anyone is in Christ, he or she is a new creation, a new creation. The old has gone. The new is here. And this word, we've talked about that several times. There are a couple of words used in the Bible, more than a couple, but a couple primary words used in the Bible for new. And they're really important because that'll help us define what we're talking about here. The first new in time, neos, new in time. Let's put it up there, new in time, but same in substance. If you say, I have on a new shirt today, and I would say to you, have you never ever worn a shirt before? And you say, oh yeah, I've worn lots of shirts before. This one, I opened the package and I took out a new shirt. Have shirts, but this is a brand new one. That's neos. That's new in time. The other is the one that's most commonly used in the Bible to talk about a transformation of life. It's kainos, uniquely new, completely different in substance. So let me try this. I met my wife in the freshman registration line at college. She wasn't so impressed with my lean, boyish good looks as she was with my watch. Imagine that. My watch. My grandpa had bought me a brand new digital watch. No one else had one yet. I had one of the very first ones. Instead of long and short hands rotating around the face, this one had numbers that would clumsily click into place. Remember those? Click. It wasn't a light. It was a number clicking into place. If she'd gone up to 100 other guys at school, she would not have found anybody that had one of those, but my watch caught her attention, and she never turned away, even though the watch is long gone. It was uniquely new. It was new. There were other people who had watches, but not like that. It was completely different in substance. Now, I'm not even sure how to transition from that back to the reality of becoming a new creation, but let's try this. Let's try this. We used to have a couple in this church named Vern and Miko Born. Only a handful or two of you would remember them. Vern died before we moved into this new building. I think before we actually started building it, he was so interested in our building this thing debt-free, but he never lived long enough to ever walk into here. His wife, Miko, and some of you remember her, died at a ripe old age in Alaska last year. She just died. Vern had been a bad guy. He was a nightclub entertainer. He was funny. He was funny right up till the day he died. But he was so filthy minded, that he was arrested in Atlanta for breaking their obscenity laws, which today wouldn't probably raise an eyebrow if he said what they said. But he started using drugs, and he finally graduated to a new white powder that didn't have a name yet. It seems the ancient Incas had chewed on cocoa leaves to gain energy and stamina and to relieve pain. And then the French people mixed cocoa leaves inside of a wine that even the Pope seemed to enjoy, they said. And then a brand new company formed a non-alcoholic drink, used a pinch of cocoa leaves in it. They called their new drink Coca-Cola, yeah. But by the early 1900s, it was figured out that people who drank Coca-Cola would want another one and another one and another one and another one in an addictive sort of way. So it was finally banned, and it was then refined into this horror show drug that has become called cocaine. And Vern tried it, got addicted, lost his wife, lost his family. It's a long story. I met them when they were reunited as a family, and they were living in a tent on the C-24 canal. And Sue and I were there when Vern gave his heart to Jesus. And then all four of his family members gave their heart to Jesus too. And we walked with him through other addictions. One by one, his addictions fell away, including a fierce addiction to pornography. He started an evangelistic website connected to this church called SomebodyCaresForYou.com. And it reached people all over the world. This church was sending out Bibles and literature to people who'd come to Christ all over the world. I'm reading from the old Somebody Cares For You website. I became hopelessly addicted to drugs and lost everything. I went from being a popular comedian living in a big ranch house with a beautiful wife and three kids to living in a tent on the banks of the C-24 canal in Port St. Lucie, Florida, brought lower than I ever thought possible by an addiction to cocaine. And yet he sat in our old building every week, no longer a cocaine addict, no longer a filthy mouth nightclub comedian, but instead a man who gave himself daily to running an evangelistic website that reached all across the world. What cleansed his heart? What changed a man that was so bad? And he was. Other things that I haven't told you. What washed his soul? What transformed his behavior is the same kind of transformation available to everybody. Is it available to you? Yes, thank you. It isn't just Vern. This is for everybody. Again, with 2 Corinthians 5:15, watch this. He died for how many? Everyone, so that those who receive his new life will no longer live for themselves. Instead of that, they will do this. They will live for Christ, who died and was raised for them. If anyone is in Christ, he or she is a new kine, K-A-I, that their V is our N, and that's a long A sound, kine. The old has gone, the new is here. The first step for any of us who are carrying around a lifestyle sin, if you are, or you on the stream, is repentance. Let me give you four things up here on the screen. We repent. That means a U-turn. I move away from my sin. I don't repent and do the same thing over and over again. I repent. I ask God to forgive my sins. God promised to wash and cleanse my record of past sins, and he does. He forgives me. He separates me as far from my sin as the east is from the west, he says. Cast my sin into the deepest sea, all those metaphors. He offers us a relationship with him, with his daily guidance and his loving care. He extends to us the unearned privilege of living with him for all of eternity. But let's just imagine. What if Vern Born was forgiven? The man I described, he was much worse than I described. The offer of eternal life, he received it. He prayed every morning and every evening. He told us that God was in his life and he had a relationship with his Savior Jesus Christ. But let's just say he was still filthy-mouthed, nightclub entertainer with a severe cocaine addiction and a raging addiction to porn. Is there anything about such a testimony that would make you pause and say, wait a minute. I thought we were promised that the old us would leave and everything would become new. I thought that's what we just read in 2 Corinthians. And we did. We were. That's the whole point. In fact, this from Peter, and I can't not bring it back because it's one of my favorite passages in the Bible. I know I read it just last week, but it is so good. Watch. By his divine power, God has given us, you, me, us, everything we need for living a godly life. Everything you need. We've received all of this by coming to know him. Know him, the one who called us to himself by means of his marvelous glory and grace. Verse 4, he's given us great and precious promises. These are the promises that enable us to watch this. These are such stunning words. To share his divine nature. Literally take on the nature of God. Literally become more and more like him in our own nature and escape the world's corruption like cocaine addiction and everything else Vern was involved in, caused by humans' desires. Let me read one more. Romans 6:13, do not let any part of your body become an instrument of evil to serve sin. Oh. Instead, on the other hand, to do the other thing, become an instrument, give yourself completely to God, for you were dead. Notice these, you were dead. Don't do that anymore. Do the other. The other is life. You were dead, but now you have new life. There's the word again. Use your whole body as an instrument to do what is right for the glory of God. So by way of contrast, let me give you a tough contrast. Sue and I attended a conference many, many years ago when I was still a young pastor. Out in Kansas, it was put on by the Billy Graham Association. It was an evangelism conference. And our team stayed with this loud, obnoxious pastor in Kansas City. That's the best thing I'm going to say about him. In the middle of the conference, some speaker said something that he theologically disagreed with. And he made a huge scene by stomping out down the middle aisle of this huge auditorium, bellowing loudly about the speaker's stupidity. And I remember Sue and I shrinking into our seats, being embarrassed out of our mind by this, because he was obviously part of our group, and we're just embarrassed out of our mind. And we went home with unanswered, young-minded questions, because we were still in our 20s. Only a few months later, to get a call and hear that that pastor had been found murdered on his own back porch, dressed in women's unmentionables on his own back. Talk about questions. Talk about questions. It was just 5 months ago that I sat with the man, the pastor who replaced him, the pastor who took that church when he obviously was not there anymore. And he told me of being caught up in the police investigation where the whole community thought that the man's son was going to be arrested for murdering his dad. He wasn't. The investigators shared privately with my pastor friend that they knew early on that the pastor had accidentally strangled himself while involved in a stupid, perverted ritual. And my friend spelled out to me the horrendous effects that man's actions eventually had on his family and on his church and on his community. That's a horrifying story. But it brings us to these questions. Isn't God's salvation supposed to bring new life? New life. Two, is the new life that we receive from Jesus Christ supposed to mimic our old life? Is it supposed to be an exact picture of where we came from? Or is new supposed to be new? Is salvation supposed to clean our sin record from our past? Yes, it does. Washed clean. Is our salvation supposed to promise us future eternal life? That's the future. Past, cleanse, future. Yes, it is. It does. Is our salvation supposed to do anything for us now, in the present? Is salvation supposed to change the present? And the answer is yes. Watch this, Ephesians 4. Let the Spirit renew your thoughts and attitudes. Put on your new, there's the word, see it? Your new nature, recreated, katizo, what a neat word, restructured, remodeled, to be like God, truly righteous and holy. Look at that. Let the Spirit change the old you into somebody absolutely brand spanking new. Or this one, Romans 12:2, don't copy the behavior and customs of the world. Let God transform you. That we talked about that. That's the word metamor, where we get our word metamorphosis. Let God transform you into a new person, a brand new person, by changing the way you think. Then you will learn to know God's will for you, which is good and perfect and pleasing. We talked already a couple of times, but we talked already that under the Old Covenant, under the Old Testament, God's people tried to clean their slate by obeying a long list of commands. We understand that part. We've talked about it quite a bit. And they failed. And when they failed, They sacrificed thousands and thousands of animals. My daughter and I were laughing this week. We were on a trip to California. We were laughing this week about how we were really glad that you didn't have to bring animals today. Wouldn't that be awful? Come on, goat. And then I, of course, would be the one who would have to cut their throat, which I'm not really that fond of. And then this platform would become a really, really messy, messy thing. But no matter how hard they tried not to repeat their past sins, they just did. They just couldn't help themselves. They would fall off the wagon again and again. And God promised in Jeremiah 31, and we've seen this so many times, that he would give them a new covenant. And he said, here's what the new covenant's going to be. I'm going to take the law of God, and I'm going to write it on your hearts. I'm going to put it in here instead of it being out here. I'm going to put the law of God in here. Ezekiel said it like this, Ezekiel 36. I'll give you a new heart. I will put a new spirit in you. I will take out your stony, stubborn heart and give you a tender, responsive heart. So think about that verse in relation to Vern Born and in relation to this nameless, unnamed pastor from Kansas. I will give you a new heart. I will put a new spirit within you. Make sure you understand the difference. God says, I won't just forgive your past. I'll give you a new you. You will become new now. And then, of course, you will take that on in to eternity. I will write my laws. I will write my ways. I will write my principles. I will write my righteousness. Here's what I just caught on to, and I love it. I will write my holiness on your heart. Think about that. God says, I'll write my holiness on your heart. I'll build into you my holiness. That's amazing. So the New Testament, looking back, Hebrews, book of Hebrews, looking back starkly gives us the difference here. And I absolutely love this. This is kind of new when you put it all together, new to me when you put it all together like this. Hebrews chapter 9, it goes like this, 9:12. Jesus did not enter by means of the blood of goats and calves, but he entered the most holy place once and for all by his own blood. He was the final sin sacrifice. Verse 14, how much more then will the blood of Jesus Christ, who through the eternal Spirit offered himself unblemished to God, how much more will he cleanse our consciences from acts that lead to death? How much more will he do that? We don't have to do the animal thing anymore. How much more will his final sacrifice cleanse us, top to bottom, from the acts that lead, he says, acts that lead to death? What an amazing, amazing way to say all of that. When you embrace Jesus' death and resurrection as payment for your sins, watch this, three things. The blood of Jesus spilled for you cleanses the past. Okay, we get that. But some people teach just that. Salvation's all about forgiving your past sin. Okay, that's nice. But what's that do for you now? What's that do for you now? It also cleanses a path out ahead of you, the future you, offering you eternal life. So your past is cleansed. Eternal life is offered to you. That's all good. But it begins to cleanse you in real time, right now, right down to the core of your being. Go to the next chapter in Hebrews 10, verse 19. So, dear brothers and sisters, we can now boldly enter heaven's most holy place because of the blood of Jesus, because of what he did for you. You can walk right into Jesus' presence. What a stunning, stunning thing. Because of the blood of Jesus, verse 20, by his death, Jesus opened up a life-giving way through the curtain into his most holy place. And then verse 21, since we have a great high priest who rules over God's house, let us go right into the presence of God with sincere hearts, fully trusting him. You can walk right in, not because of who you are, but because of who he is, not because of what you've done, but because of what he's done on your behalf. For our guilty consciences have been sprinkled with Christ's blood to make us clean, and our bodies have been washed with pure water. Let us hold tightly without wavering to the hope we affirm, for God can be trusted to keep his promises. That's what Mr. Vern Born found. And apparently Mr. No-Name Pastor from Kansas missed. It didn't find. A new life-giving way. A new life-giving way. Kainos. Uniquely new, completely different in substance. Not just new in time, but new in substance. Your new life is not supposed to be anything like your old life. And the neat thing about this church, it's full of bad people. Me too. We're not anything like we once were. God's transformed us. We can look at ourselves and look at those around us and realize we're just not like that. And why? Kainos, new. The exact same word God uses to describe the new heavens and the new earth in Revelation 21 and the new Jerusalem. He completely remakes it. It's not the same anymore. It's something absolutely radically different than once was. If anyone is in Christ, he is a new creation. She is a new creation, not anything like she once was. The old is gone, the new is here. Okay, Sam, okay. We get it. Salvation brings new life. Thanks for the Bible lesson. Let's go to lunch. I found a new restaurant. Is it new in time or is it new in substance? Wouldn't you like to know what a new life looks like as opposed to the old life? Wouldn't you like to know? Pastor, we're all different people with different dispositions, different personalities. We're all at different states in our spiritual growth. You can't possibly tell us what all of us would be like when the new nature shows up inside. Yes, I can. Yes, I can. There are more than 120 passages in the Bible that directly promise us new life. And it just so happens that several of those passages are extremely specific. And they come with accompanying lists. So we can actually look at the list. It's very helpful. I kid you not, the passage will start out by telling you that you have new life available to you. And once you embrace this new life, you're the new life recipient, you can begin to put the old life on permanent mothballs. You're going to put the old life behind you. And you're going to start living out this daily new life. The new life will not look like the old you. And then some of the passages will literally tell you a list of things that are to stay and things that are to go. Do you know what passages these might be? Have you seen these passages? They just happen to be in your Bible, the Holy Bible that you have in your lap or in your phone.
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3: So let's explore, shall we? This is actually very beneficial. It's very, very instructional. So let's explore just for a second. Here's Ephesians 4. I read pieces of this, but I want to show you the rest. Ephesians 4, 21, since you've heard about Jesus and have learned the truth that comes from Him, throw off your old sinful nature and your former way of life. Get rid of it. Get it out of there. Make it go away. How? We'll see. Which is corrupted by lust and deception. Boy, Vern would have agreed to that. Instead, let the Spirit renew your thoughts and attitudes, the Holy Spirit. Put on your new nature, created or recreated, remade into something brand new, to be like God, truly righteous and holy. So how do we know what's holy, and how do we know what's the old life? Well, Paul, bless his heart, gives us the list. Here's part of the list. Here it goes. Ready? So, verse 25, stop telling lies. Let us tell our neighbors the truth. So, number one is liar, liar, pants on fire. We'll start there. Paul does. Verse 26, don't sin by letting anger control you. Verse 27, anger gives foothold to the devil. Okay, so we have some to-dos, and now we have some don't-dos. There are some people, there are way too many people, that will tell you that once you become a Christian, it does not matter how you live your life. And that is foreign to Scripture. It's foreign to this passage right here. It's foreign to so many passages. That's just exactly not what the Bible says. If verses 24 and 25 were the whole list, don't lie, stop being angry, stop having rages, then all we would need to do is stop lying, not tell lies, stop yourself, and then don't get angry when you feel like getting angry. But we understand that it's not about keeping laws. That's the Old Testament way. Those two things are part of a list. But the Old Testament way is just keep the laws and you're good. It's about having the laws or having the holiness of God embedded in your soul. So whatever we're going to do with lies and whatever we're going to do with anger, we're going to have it. It's going to have to somehow erupt from in here, not come from out here. Let's take you out of the equation. That's easier. Let's just say that Fred comes to you and says this. We don't have any Freds in here, do we? I try to pick a name that nobody has. I have two real sin problems. I lie all the time, and I fly into rages and say some pretty awful things. And let's just say you're Fred's pastor. What are you going to say to Fred? What are you going to tell Fred about his lying and his rages? Fred, that's just part of what it means to be human. We all have weaknesses, and those just happen to be yours. Yes? Or are you going to say this? Fred, God has promised you a new nature. And the new nature will be a non-lying, non-raging nature. And I ask the question, is that the biblical truth? Would it be honest to tell Fred that that is true, that that's achievable, that it's a spiritual goal, that his utter rage, and some of you probably in this room deal with this. I already admitted last week I rage when I go down US 1, but I don't rage. I don't rage. I don't gesture and lean out the window. But I sure get ticked off. Okay, moving on. I had so many of you try to give me advice last week. Thank you for that. Keep it to yourself. And others who said, that bugs me too. I get all that. But would it be honest to tell Fred that that was an achievable spiritual goal? Okay, well, apparently the Apostle Paul thinks so. Writing under the inspiration of the Holy Spirit, because he's not done with his list yet. He's just started his list. And understand, this is a new life list. This is all about changing the old you into somebody brand new. And there are different lists. There are other lists, and particularly in the New Testament, there are other lists. And the Hebrew mind would have seen this. They would have known this isn't the comprehensive list. This is a representative list. And Paul was doing that. But he does a big one. This is a pretty big one right here. They would have seen it as a new lifestyle. So here's the old, and then it's going to change over, and this is what you're going to become when you're new. So here he goes on, verse 28. If you're a thief, quit stealing. Instead, use your hands for good hard work, and then give generously to others in need. So you see the old and you see the new. It's right there in Scripture. Paul makes sure he lines it up. Verse 29, don't use foul or abusive language. Let everything you say be good and helpful so that your words will be an encouragement to those who hear them. And let me say, I think I need to say it, for whatever reason, God nudging me. If you use foul language or abusive language, you need to take note here. You need to take note here. This isn't an optional thing that God threw in. This is what he's saying. Don't use foul or abusive language. But the second part is what I can't quite get a hold of, and it's what God spoke to me about so much. I don't tend to cuss, even on US 1, I don't tend to cuss. But watch this. Let everything you say be good and helpful so that the words will be an encouragement to those who hear them. Imagine that. I remember when God really hit on me all the time. He hits me on this because I often say such stupid stuff. But let everything I say be helpful, edifying, building other people up, so that my words will be an encouragement to those who hear them. That's amazing. So what are you going to tell Fred? Fred, the new nature God promises you will not really make much of a difference in you, but you can be encouraged to know that you have a room in heaven when you die. No. I mean, you tell him that. But watch what Paul goes on to say. I mean, he's doing a lineup here. He goes on to say, verse 30, he gives this lineup of things that don't do that, don't do that, don't do that. Have a new life, have a new nature. And then he asks this, verse 30, he says this, do not bring sorrow, do not grieve God's Holy Spirit by the way you live. Remember, he's identified you as his own, guaranteeing that we'll be saved on the day of redemption. But don't grieve him by your lifestyle. Don't let your lifestyle be such that it literally brings sorrow to God's Holy Spirit. And then in verse 31 and 32, he just opens up the floodgates. He's not done yet. He's not done with this list. What in the world will grieve the Holy Spirit? Paul tells us. Watch it here, 31, get rid of all bitterness, rage, anger, harsh words, slander, as well as, he just throws it all together, all types of evil behavior. That's the old life. Instead, here's the new life. Be kind to each other, tenderhearted, forgiving one another, just as God, through Christ, has forgiven you. That's the new life. See that? This versus this. This versus this. Is anybody here not saying ouch to Paul's list? Either his list of what we should do or his list of what we shouldn't do. I have a feeling Paul said ouch to his own list because he's writing it under the inspiration of the Holy Spirit. He's not talking about what he's achieved. He's talking about what God's telling him to say. And you say, well, wait a minute, Sam. Wait a minute, Sam. You said that the old covenant was a list of rules and the Israelites didn't manage to keep them no matter how hard they tried. You said the new covenant was supposed to get us away from simply living by a list of rules. And yet here we are with another list of rules. And let me just respond this way. Since you said that to me, let me respond like this. I did not say, and God did not say, that the list of right behaviors versus wrong behaviors was going to go away. God did not say that the new covenant was going to release people from needing to live righteous lives. That's never been said, that when you move from the old to the new, you move from law to grace, that somehow you can get away with just living any old way you please. So you advise Fred, Fred, God told the Israelites that he wasn't going to hold them to a list of rules written on stone tablets. But he did tell them this, I'm going to write those laws in your heart. I'm going to write my holiness in your heart. If you're willing, I'll literally build inside of you my holiness. And when you begin to respond, you'll begin responding with my nature, my holiness, rather than the old you. It will fall away. The new you will take its place. It takes time, but it will take its place. Here's Hebrews 10:1. I love this. I just kind of got into Hebrews this week. The old system under the law of Moses was only a shadow, a dim preview of good things to come, not the good things themselves. The sacrifices under that system were repeated again and again, year after year. They never were able to provide perfect cleansing for those who came to worship. Man, they tried. Some of them tried hard. They still are. We've been through all that when I got back from Israel last month. They're still trying. Try. 16, this is the new covenant I will make with my people. I will put my laws in their hearts. That's a repeat of Jeremiah 31 that shows up in Hebrews 10:19, so we can boldly enter heaven's most holy place because of the blood of Jesus. That's the shift here. By his death, Jesus opened up a new life-giving way. So if we see this as just another set of lists that we're going to do because we have to obey God, then we're still missing the whole point. If what you're seeing here is, well, I can't lie anymore. Sam said so. I'm going to have to stop stealing. Well, you should stop anyway, bless your heart. But I'm just saying, the old covenant was a list of things we must do to be acceptable to God. The new covenant involves God putting his spirit within us to rebuild our nature, to rebuild our nature from the inside out. When I was young, that was taught to me, and I know this is true of a bunch of you in this room. That was taught to me as if God were standing there with a frown, certain that we, like the Israelites, would not keep our lists, and then he would have to bring his bat of justice down on our back or on our head. And again, that misses the whole point of God loved us so much that he sent his only begotten Son. And then he died, and then he rose from the dead, and then he sent his Holy Spirit to bring about this transformation on the inside, transforming us from the inside out. It's so instructive. I think it's so instructive to look at these passages. Let me show you one. Can I show you one more? Thank you. I appreciate you saying yes. Remember, these are passages that promise, here's your new life, And then they'll include in there, okay, here's a list of what the old life looks like. But here's the new life. This is what I'm offering to you. You can leave the old life behind. And this is Colossians 3:1, one of my favorite, again, passages. We memorized, many of you memorized 17 verses of this a few years ago. And then we did it again like 3 years ago. 3:1, since you've been raised to new life, there it is, with Christ, set your sights on the realities of heaven where Jesus sits in the place of honor at God's right hand. Think about the things of heaven, not the things of earth. For you died to this life. Look at that. You died to this life. You decided to put this old life behind you. And your real life, the one that really matters, is hidden with Christ in God. And then verse 5 just jumps into the list. But it's not the good list. He starts with the bad list. Here's the bad list, verse 5. Have nothing to do with, then here comes this staccato list, sexual immorality, impurity, lust, evil desires. Don't be greedy. Don't worship the things of this world. Get rid of anger, rage. That seems to show up a lot. Get rid of malicious behavior. Get rid of slander. Get rid of dirty language. Don't lie to each other. See it? Boom, boom, boom, boom, boom. The old life. That's the old life. And most of us here probably have issues on some of those. Do we not? It's rhetorical. Don't raise your hand. It's rhetorical. You've got a couple hands here. Because we're moving, but we're moving. We're moving from that to where God's taking us, the old life to the new. We are, yes? 1:9, for you have stripped off the old sinful nature and all its wicked deeds. You've stripped it. Put on your new nature and be renewed, be made new as you learn, watch, as you learn to know your Creator and become, watch, like Him. Become like Him. His nature begins to become my nature. It's amazing. And verse 12, since God chose you to be the holy people He loves, you must clothe yourself with. Now we get the good list. Here's the new life list. We must clothe ourselves with, and then a fast-moving list again. Tender-hearted mercy, kindness, humility, gentleness, patience. We're still working on these, are we not? Make allowance for each other's faults. Forgive anyone who offends you. Clothe yourself with love. Let the peace that comes from Christ rule in your hearts. And always be thankful. And we know that. That's a process. We get it's a process. We do understand it's a process. The passage really does illustrate the process of walking with God each day. And that's going to be so critical. The Christian life is designed to be lived by building each new day on what God filled you with the day before. Let me explain. If today in this service, God speaks truth to your heart, and He will, some of you, all of you, perhaps, it will provide a course change in you. I pray, I hope, I pray, for me too. And tomorrow, you'll build on what you learned today. I sometimes use the example of a wall, and you build the bottom, and then you build on it. But you have to have what's happening today to build on tomorrow. And 2 weeks from now, you may be in a Bible study and God will show you something new that you could not possibly have been capable of handling had you not had the foundation of what He's teaching you today. So He teaches you today, you say yes to what He says to you today, and then 2 weeks from now you'll build on that, and 2 weeks after that you'll build on that. And that's how your life begins to be built up. And if we had here, let's go with Fred and Engelbert. Any Engelberts in the room? Any Engelbert? And Fred is actively walking with God daily, absorbing additional truths from God's Word, spending time with other mature Christians, learning from them, learning to pray in such a way that he's listening for the voice of God as well as talking. He's listening for the voice of God, adjusting his life and lifestyle to what God is teaching him. At any given moment, you keep adjusting the lifestyle to what God is saying to you. But Bert, on the other hand, Engelbert, is going to church occasionally, if and when he feels like it. He attends no Bible studies. He spends no real time with other believers, has no ability to discern God's voice from the other noises that are going on around him. In a year's time, the difference between Fred and Bert will be huge. One person adding on each day the things that God's teaching him onto the foundation and the wall that's already being built, and the other person just not really trying to work on the foundation at all.

I told you about it when I got back because it was just shock, kind of shook me a bit. I left Pennsylvania at age 5. My whole generation of Chesses came from 5 brothers, 5 Christian brothers, including my grandfather and then his kids, who in turn either walked with God or some didn't, including my dad, who walked with God. I'm very thankful. What made that funeral such a watershed moment for me, and it was in one snapshot, in one room, at one moment in time, I could see all the people, many of whom I hadn't seen in 50 years. I hadn't seen them in 50 years. And this wasn't just them, it was their kids and their grandkids. So I'm in one room and I'm looking at all the product that came from those 5 men who were Chesses, the original Chesses. And I could turn and look and listen in on entire families where the person my dad's age had chosen to follow God. And then I could turn my head in the same room. I could turn my head and listen in on families who'd chosen to reject God. It was all in one room at the same time. And I knew the family because I'm one of them. But I could do all that in the same room. And the most startling part to me was to meet the grandkids of the ones who decided that God had no place in their life. They didn't need God. They 2 generations back, they didn't need God. And to see their kids and their grandkids all in the same room together, they decided God's plan for moving people from the broad road, and that's Alistair Begg's comment, God's plan for moving people from the broad road to the narrow road involves you. They found other things they had more appetite for than God. And soon their appetite for God left them altogether. And the next thing they knew, 50 years had passed, and their grandkids knew God only as a curse word. Imagine that. 4 generations from those 5 original men, and some of the people I saw in that room didn't have any idea who God was, just 4 generations later. And I don't know best how to appeal to you in this area of allowing God to set the course for your life. I'm still working on it for myself. God's answering me on several things in my own life this last week. But what I've discovered with absolute certainty in 47 years of preaching, pastoring, is that those who set a plan for spiritual growth and walk in God's plan for them throughout the year will end the year miles and miles, spiritual miles, up the road at the end of the year. Miles of spiritual growth will take place in you as a result of what you have decided to do and just following God avidly with every fiber of your being. If that funeral personally taught me anything, however long it was ago, it taught me that if you are a spiritual leader or even one of the spiritual leaders in your home, your whole family is dependent on your walk with God. If you're a parent or grandparent faithfully following God with your time, talents, and treasure, will set the course for all who follow you for generations to come. It doesn't mean they're all going to choose to follow God. But what it means is that you will have clearly shown them the path to forgiveness and God's presence and God's power. You'll have set the course for them to either choose to follow God or not. And you say, "My Sam, you're being awfully direct." Yeah, but you understand, on this kind of thing, I'm preaching to me. And you're listening in. If we push away the things that have eternal value and fill our time with things that have only temporal value, you won't remember them 2 weeks from now. We'll get to the end of the year with our spiritual gas tank empty and wonder, what just happened? What just happened? Where did that year go? Why am I the same person? I actually believe that my few decades in this world are preparation for eternity, if I believe that, are preparation for eternity to come. If I really believe that those things in my life that have eternal value, are infinitely, measurably more important than those things with only temporal, fleeting, passing value, if I really believe that, this is simply logical, theological, but very much logical. This is simply logical that we would plan into our daily lives those things, those activities, those

0: relationships, those priorities, the wise use of our time, talents, and treasure, those things that will have the most eternal impact. This year, planning my life as God outlaid, and I did this with Jeremiah 31, and I know the plans I have for you, God. His plans need to become my plans. We talked about that 3 weeks ago. But literally taking the things God is nudging me on. I love the word. God doesn't beat you. God gets out in front of you. If you feel the touch of God behind you, it's a nudge. It's not a finger in your back. It's not a thumb. It's not a bat. He nudges you, and he's nudging some of you right now to make this year the most eternal value year you've ever experienced. And that's going to mean whatever it means to you, whatever changes it means, it's going to have to mean those changes. That's what life's all about. We're all living and we're going to die. Having every year build on the year before and having it every year where we take the temporal, we all do temporal value things. You're going to go eat lunch and you won't remember that tomorrow. But unless you found that new restaurant, it's really a good one. It's a Kinos kind of restaurant. We have to build on top. If we don't, we're going to stay right here for the rest of our lives. Sometimes fall back lower. But God says, I have new life for you. And what I'll do is I'll just keep building the new life. And 10 years from now, nobody will be able to believe what you've become. You will be a warrior for Jesus. You'll be a soldier of the cross. Whatever metaphor you want to. You'll become what God designed when he put you on this planet. That's what I want to make you into. The person I designed you to be. And if you get what I'm saying, most of us really don't have any trouble sitting down with a piece of paper or a laptop. And some of you have told me you've been doing it. Sit down with your laptop or your computer or a piece of paper if you need to. And just sit quietly before God. Quietly. TV's off. Every other noise thing is off. Every person's not in the room. And you just listen to God. And when he talks, you just write or you type. Don't even worry about punctuation. Just type. As he's nudging you, you'll be stunned. I'm telling you right now, you will be stunned. If you sit there for an hour, you'll be stunned at the words that show up on that piece of paper that are definitive for your life. You will say, okay, God, I see that. I get that. I can't believe that just came out of my shallow brain. But it will be God talking to you. Grasping God's plan is not a big issue as we sometimes imagine it to be. The big question really is, am I going to be willing to embrace God's plan for me as my own spiritual plan and live out his plan in the exact way he has planned for me? And you're going to say, yes, right? Yes, God. Yes, I'll do it. I'll do it. That's my 2026. I'll live out the plan you give me to live out. I'll listen. I'll follow. I'll leave the old life. I'll continually and increasingly pursue the new life. And I will not be 1 year from now who I am now. I won't be the same person. Not because of who I am, but because of who God is. Father, you are our source. We don't, none of us. If we made resolutions, we've probably already broken more than one. But this is something different. This is all about us becoming the person you designed us to be. And we're not smart enough to see over the hill. We can't see what February is going to bring in 2026. You do. That's the whole point. That's why we follow you. That's why we just let your plan become our plan. And we literally become followers of Jesus. We say that all the time while we go off doing our own thing. We literally become step-by-step followers of Jesus, where you step and we step in your path, and you step and we step in your path, and you step and we step in your path. We follow you. Oh, God. And I truly pray this for everybody in this room, everybody on that stream, everybody on the radio who's listening right now, that will pause and will say, God, what do you want? What do you want? I'm ready. I am ready to do what you call me to do. God, let it be so. In Jesus' name.
1: 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Is your life radically different now than when you came to Christ? It should be. It must be, because that's His intention. We invite you to join us for some discussion about the message. With us are Sam Chess, Senior Pastor, Mitchell McGar, Pastor of Student Ministries.
0: This verse in 2 Corinthians is just so stunning. 5:15, He died for everyone so that those who receive His new life will no longer live for themselves. Instead, they will live for Christ, who died and was raised for them. And then the big verse 17, if anyone is in Christ, he or she is a new creation. The old has gone. The new is here. The new is here. Let's think about 2026 for a minute. Let me ask you four questions here. Four questions, brand new. Question number one, if you knew you would not fail spiritually, what would you believe God to change about yourself in this new year? What's that one thing that just popped into your mind that you would love for God to change in you this new year? Number two, if you knew you could lay down a harmful habit that has bound up your life for years, what would you ask God to take away? What's the habit? What's the thing that's been chronic in your life? Question number three, if you knew that attitudes and reactions that have ruled your personality could be transformed into totally new attitudes and reactions, think about your attitudes, think about your reactions. This is for me too. What would you be willing to trust God for a brand new 2026 you? What new attitude? Sometimes we just claim those are our personalities. Well, that's just not true. In some cases, perhaps it is true, but some of the stuff that we do regularly, chronically, is in fact something that God wants us to lay aside. Here's the last one. If there are things in your present life that still look like the old sinful nature, and those were to fall away, and you were to be recreated into a new nature that reflected God in holiness and righteousness, what exactly would the new you look like? Picture that. What would you look like this year if God recreated you into the very character of God, and more you begin to reflect His nature rather than your nature? That's the questions I need, and that's the questions you need too as we face 2026.
2: Ephesians 4:23, instead, let the Spirit renew your thoughts and attitudes. Put on your new nature, created, restructured, remodeled to be like God, truly righteous and holy. And then I love Pastor Sam spells it out in the Greek, new in kind, in contrast to what has already previously existed, taking the place of. So what would it look like in 2026 for all of us that worship would replace idolatry, that lightness would replace darkness, that joy would replace anxiety? And this can all happen by the empowerment of the Holy Spirit that resides inside of each one of us. And then also thinking about this idea of sanctification, this biblical concept that God created, and Pastor Sam has a wonderful definition, growing more and more like our Savior, Jesus Christ, and less, peeling off our sinful ways, our old self. So what would it look like to return to the well that never ever runs dry, to be gripped by the awe-inspiring love of God, to walk in accordance with the scriptures, to walk in the light as He is in the light? Because here's what I know. When we walk like Jesus and we live like Jesus, and where it's all for His honor and all for His glory, we're going to leave a legacy. We're going to live a God-glorifying, Bible-saturated kind of life, and we're not going to be the same people that we used to be. Not because of us, not because of anything that we conjured up, but because of the love of God that holds us, that keeps us, and that compels us. So that's a joy. And I'm also reminded of Romans chapter 6. Shall we sin so that grace may abound? By no means. That our lives would be supremely dedicated to Him and to Him alone, that holiness and righteousness would prevail and win the day, that we would live as children of the light, not children of darkness, that we would not grieve the Holy Spirit, but rather we would live in lockstep in accordance with the Holy Spirit. That's my prayer. And let's pray to that end. Heavenly Father, thank You for your truth. Thank you for your word. Thank you that we do have this Holy Spirit residing in us to do your work and to do your will. So that's our prayer. Your will, your way, always. And I pray all this in Jesus' name. Amen.
1: 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We want this radical, never-before new life for you in Jesus. 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
8: And so perfunctory would be, you know, saying, oh, well, welcome to town. Let's have lunch sometime. You don't really mean it. Well, hey.
9: Well, I felt like I really meant it when I got saved the first times. It was just like there was no one to really teach you how to get away from your sin. It's like, how do I even do that?
8: So you need,
9: the
8: you
9: pain,
8: need to
9: actually,
8: jump.
9: The pain that was causing me to sin, really.
8: Well, it's too bad you didn't get involved in a 12-step program. Because
9: back then, but I was.
8: You have to have a higher power.
9: Right, but I was 9 when the first one, or about 10 years old when I got saved the first time. So then I got saved again as a teenager and again in my 20s, and I'm just like, God, when's it going to take, you know?
8: Well, so, and have to be a participant.
9: I would be smoking a joint and I would be talking to Jesus. I'm like, you know, I need your help here.
8: Hey, I have a friend of mine. She was banging on her bong, whatever that thing is in bed. Yeah. Her boyfriend sleeping next to her. She's high. And she told God, so, well, I want to know if you're real, and I will never say this prayer again to you if you don't respond now. And he did respond. She, you know, her miraculous encounter with the Lord and a feeling of peace to pass understanding.
9: Yeah.
8: And she got up the next day and asked her boyfriend if they had a Bible. Well, he went out and bought her a Bible. And then a week later, she says, you know, I'm never going to marry you. You have to move out.
9: Well,
8: and then she started reading the Bible. She's still smoking pot. Then slowly she stopped smoking the pot, stopped drinking. And, you know, God.
9: That's right. God, you know, cleans us up.
8: Yeah. You know, if you ever get somebody who wants to say, if somebody out there is thinking you got to be holy before you come to the Lord, no. You catch a fish, then you clean it.
9: That's right.
8: You don't clean the fish and then catch it. So you come as you are, as they say.
9: Yeah, and that's
8: I don't care who you've been sleeping with or who you have not been sleeping with. Find a church where you're welcome, and there's a lot of them. Homosexual, or you're straight, or a fornicator, adulterer. You a train robber. I've run into all these people. Train robbers, bank robbers. I mean, good and bad and all in between and everything else and addictions and sexual stuff, but the Lord will accept you. You just say, I want to come, and then let Him slowly work on you. You don't have to do anything to be a man pleaser. As a matter of fact, the Bible says, be a man pleaser. Be a God pleaser. And God is pleased with a broken and contrite heart. He will not despise. A bruised reed He will not break. A smoldering candle He will not snuff out. So if you're broken, come to the Lord and don't listen to, just let the Lord teach you.
9: That's right. Yeah. Get you a Bible or get in the Word and let Him teach you And it may take some years, but you just don't give up. You never give up.
8: Look, I'm slower than some people.
9: Me too, bro.
8: But when I get it, then I get it strong.
9: Yes, me too.
8: I'm related directly to Abraham Lincoln. And after saying this all my life, I found the readings of him. And he said he had a thick cranium. It takes longer to get in. But when he get it, it's better than the average. Same thing with me. I do not fiend knowledge. But when I do get it, and I say I got it, you better watch out, because then I got it.
9: I feel the same way.
8: And the Lord, you know, the devil is a liar and the father of all lies.
9: Yes.
8: And so Jesus said, I'm the way, the truth, and the life. So you want to get to a place of honesty, and that may take some time.
9: That's right.
8: Where you honestly say, oh, I didn't realize I was being jealous of that guy, you know.
9: Don't come overnight.
8: Or, you know, he's over there talking to that girl that I like, and I'm just, and you go, hey, why do you not like that man? He's a nice man. You're just jealous. Don't be jealous, you know?
9: Yeah.
8: You know what I'm saying? Or whatever the situation
9: may be.
8: But this is why Paul said, work out your salvation in prayer. Work out your salvation in fear and trembling. And prayer, too. Now, you're doing that right now, so what are your expectations on this fast? Because, you know, I do want to let you know, I've been working on a book. It may be back here. I think it may be in the back room right now. And it's all about prayer, that those who have been great working for the kingdom of God have been given to prayer.
9: Yes.
8: I read one time about there was a big boat, and they were in fog, and it was very dangerous. The captain gave up the deck, went down below, fell on his knees, and prayed to God. When he came up, the fog was gone. I mean, it's more to the story than that, but you hear these stories of people, God does answer prayer. Now, most of the time, I think he's pretty slow at it. Well, I think he's slow, but, you know, if you wait and watch, it might be 3 months from now, all of a sudden, at the 11th hour, I had something happen a couple of years ago, a very major thing in my life. Oh, Lord, praying. And at 11:59 at night, not literally a real night, but I'm talking about in life, at 1 minute to midnight, boom, the prayer was answered, miraculously, done in such a way that you know it's him.
9: Yeah.
8: And so we have fellowship. He wants, whoever's listening to this, he wants friendship.
9: That's
8: wants fellowship.
9: That's right.
8: And it's between you and him.
9: Yes. And he don't care if you argue with him or fight with him. He's not human. He's just probably laugh at us when we do that.
8: Well, I heard that they call us the children on the other side.
9: Yeah.
8: The children.
9: Yeah, the babies. The little children. Little children.
8: Really. Bickering about the silliest things, right?
9: Yeah, well, the Bible says, come as a little child or you can't enter the kingdom of God.
8: So right.
9: I always say, I don't want to be an adult. I want to be a mature child.
8: Right. Not childish, but childlike in that children are trusting and loving. Look at a little baby. You know, we have a little bit. They give them food and they come up to them. They hand you their food. They want to hand you your food.
9: Yeah.
8: They immediately want to share.
9: That's right.
8: Their sin. Then you got a little six-year-old boy who eats a cookie in the kitchen before dinner, and you come and say, hey, who ate that last cookie? Oh, not me. Who taught that child to lie?
9: Yeah.
8: Who taught that child to lie? So there is a natural sin, proclivity, you know?
9: Yeah,
8: we don't have to be taught to sin.
9: No, because the Satan's roaring around like a lion looking for somebody to devour, so he actually tricks us. It kind of is like the angel on one side, the devil on the other, and he's like the little trickster over here, and he's like plants these little thoughts in
8: the devil
9: head.
8: Made
9: like,
8: me do it.
9: Yeah, and it's like somebody.
8: You don't have to listen to him, though.
9: No, you don't have to listen
8: to
9: him.
8: You can say, shut up and take a hike.
9: But when our flesh man is so high above our spirit man, a lot of times I just fell right into it, man. And that's what he's showing me now is like push that flesh man down and pull the spirit man up, and this is how you do it.
8: Yeah, well, sometimes, you know, you go your wayward way, and as I said, you know, he was forgiven much, loves much, and you have the story of the prodigal son, you know?
9: Yes.
8: So let me have my inheritance now in my early 20s.
9: Yeah.
10: Yeah.
8: And he goes out and spends it all, ends up working, lost all his money. He's working for a farmer, working with the pigs. He's there working in the mud with the pigs. He said, even my father's servants live better than this. I'm going home. Goes home and says that he went home, and as he's coming over the hill, the father sees him. The father drops everything and runs to his son to hug him. Welcome home, son.
10: Yes.
8: Oh, father, father, you know why? And he says, you were dead. The father says, but now you're alive to me. Mm-hmm. Come in, let's have a festival, because we're going to have a big party welcoming you home.
9: That's right.
8: The other son got a little jealous. Well, I've been here the whole time, and I never went. He said, well, you have everything. Everything I own is yours, as well as your brother's, you know? So, you know, but we're celebrating the fact that your brother was dead and is now alive. He was dead in sin.
9: Yes.
8: So.
9: And that's how God just welcomes us right back in every time. It doesn't matter how many times we fall. He just comes and he picks us up and he puts that robe back on us and the ring back on us. And he just says, you're my son, and we're right back with him. And
8: by the way, the ring, in case you don't know what the ring means, in the days of old, you had a ring.
9: Uh-huh.
8: And it had your scripture in it, like your name, R for Rhett Palmer, RP maybe. And then your father would give it to you, and you can buy and sell with that because you stamp it on a piece of paper. You stamp it in glue or ink, I mean, and stamp it on a paper or stamp it into wax.
9: Like the king's.
8: Yeah, so that's what, when you get that, have the ring, that's why I want you to put the ring on your finger. A lot of people don't know that, see?
9: Oh, that's
8: gives
9: cool.
8: You the authority.
9: Yes.
8: You know you're the prince? You
9: yes.
8: Have authority to buy and sell. Well, when you come back to God and he puts a, I don't know what the cloak on the back means, probably holiness, but I know the ring means the authority that you are now restored.
9: Yes,
8: yeah, to
9: that's
8: his
9: beautiful.
8: To the family. Yeah. So tell me something. So since you came back to the Lord at the age of 36, you're now 56. Well, you're actually 57, but
9: yeah.
8: It's been 20 years.
9: Yeah.
8: So 20 years, have you had any miraculous encounters you'd like to share with us?
9: Miraculous encounters, like with God?
8: Yeah. Something you like to tell people when you're hanging out with them in a restaurant or on a Friday night when everybody's talking, you know, sitting around the campfire. Something good that happened. You know, could be a healing, could be something else.
9: So, most recent one was I was about to lose my legs and... because I broke them when I was 18 years old.
8: How'd you break your legs?
9: I fell 24 feet. And when I landed, I was facing a brick wall, and I landed on bricks and wood and stuff. So my right ankle was crushed, and my left knee was broke in half. The skin didn't break on the left knee, but it was completely broken half. On the right foot, it was completely turned around backwards with the bone sticking.
8: Were you up in a tree or something or what?
9: No, I was building a house. I was working. And so for many years, I wore a brace on my right. I wore a brace on both of them for many years. And so just 3 years ago, actually it was 16 months ago, God sent me to a class, and I actually... was able to, and I was on crutches right before this. It was really bad. But he sent me to a class because what he showed me was he can do miracles. He can do miracles on us, but what happens is he'll do the miracles, but we keep on the same old habits. And if I keep on eating the sugar and the dairy and the gluten, then I will have some pain because every time I do it, I'll have pain in my knee right away.
8: Well, you changed what you were doing and you had this miraculous healing.
9: Right. And then went to this class and learned how to actually go in with the elbow and break up the scar tissue and the calcification and the crystallization. And we've been breaking up steadily, still breaking it up, the calcification, because it was solid. It was like a bone.
8: Sure.
9: Building around the joint. So that's what locks up.
8: People want to find out about that. What's your phone number?
9: 706
8: 830-1328. Okay.
9: Yes.
8: People, you're going to listen to this again. What's the phone number?
9: 706-830-1328.
8: Well, Stephen Tucker, thank you very much for coming on today and giving us your testimony from being addicted to drugs to your 36.
9: So one thing, and we do help other people with getting on the right track and helping them to get their joints back too. and also help people get rid of their hearing aids by doing the same kind of work. It's really,
8: wow. Wow.
9: It's really like miracles, but it really should be everyday happenings. It's so awesome.
8: Okay. Well, we got to go because we're out of time. Stephen Tucker, thank you for coming on.
9: Thank you, brother.
8: From bondage to freedom.
9: Woohoo!
8: Hallelujah.
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0: From Shirley Temple to Judy Garland to Britney Spears, from Andy Rooney to Donny Osmond to Justin Timberlake. Millions of us have enjoyed young artists' gifts of music, dancing, and acting, and we have been amazed by many other famous children born with incredible gifts and talents as they bring us joy, laughter, and maybe even tears. Shirley Temple was dubbed America's Little Miracle by President Franklin D. Roosevelt. This little child raised the spirits of Americans who were struggling through the Great Depression. But is God calling these young people? What are they to do with their gifts and talents? And what are the parents of these incredible kids to do? God certainly wants to use them. He certainly endowed them with these incredible talents. Young artists and their parents must keep their hearts close to the Lord's heart and in deep fellowship with Him if they are to be used by Him and not succumb to the dark sides of success. They are going to be susceptible to all of the difficulties and temptations that come with pride. When we start to think it is about us and not God's gifts to us, the problems begin. When pride takes over your soul, the gift becomes corrupted and an idol is produced in us. Proverbs 3:6 reminds us, "In all your ways acknowledge Him, and He will direct your path." If we stay in close communion with our Creator, a calling can and will be a tremendous blessing to God and to entire nations. God really does call children. Samuel was brought to the temple to be raised up, and he served God and God's people. David, the poet, songwriter, was called to slay Goliath and save God's people. God is calling his artists, and some of them may be your young children. Listen carefully to discern his voice and his will, and let his beauty be seen through their gifts. I invite 10-year-old Gage, who will now share his prayer for all the young artists.
2: Dear Lord, thank you so much for telling your disciples to let the little children come unto you. When you are calling them to Hollywood, Lord, especially please protect them. 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Bless and protect all the young actors and let them find other Christian kids to be friends with. Make their parents wise and teach them to resist temptation. Keep everyone safe while they follow you. Jesus, please keep us close to you and bless all the young artists, writers, directors, and actors. In Jesus' name we pray. Amen.
1: Jesus loves me, this I know.
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1: May God bless you richly in the name of Jesus Christ. This is Reverend Dave Boston, and I welcome you to our presentation of Follow His Sandals. As this is a Christian radio station, perhaps it goes without saying whose sandals we are endeavoring to follow more closely, but that would be those of our loving Lord Jesus Christ. As I have often said, the last perfect guy blew out of here almost 2,000 years ago. This show is about our working together in the Bible to help each of us more closely follow our Lord Jesus Christ. Let's get started. God bless you in the name of Jesus Christ. Welcome you to the show on Follow His Sandals here and recording live from sunny South Florida. Today we're going to talk about an interesting topic. I hope you find it interesting. It's about giving to God. You know, you go to church, and what do they sometimes they'll say? They'll take an offering, right, to give to God. I want to talk about that today, because what does it really mean to give to God? I mean, you give it. Does God need money? Does God need cash up there? Does He have rent to pay on the clouds and everything? Does He pay somebody to move things around? No, He doesn't need the money. See, but what's very interesting, because giving in the Bible is very much an interesting, very interesting principle, and it's something we want to look at in the Scriptures to find out what it means exactly. So we're going to start. And 1 John chapter 3, please. 1 John chapter 3. And again, I'm using a New King James Version of the Bible here, so if you have to just follow along, it should be pretty close. But in 1 John chapter 3, look at verse 1. It says, "Behold," again, gets our attention, "Behold, what manner of love the Father hath bestowed on us, that we should be called children of God." Yeah, so God wants you to know how much He loves you. So what does He do? He says, look, I'll show them how much I love them. I will make them my children. See, He could have just given us a bunch of pizza, which would have been fine, right? Or clothespins, for those of you who are dating yourself here. But making us His kids is even better, because what it does is allows Him to just take care of us in every way. He protects us. He loves us. He blesses us. He's there for us, and He provides for us, as a loving Father does. And so God doesn't need that, right? God, He made us His kids. He doesn't need money, right? But what does He need? Take your Bibles and look at Hebrews, please. Hebrews chapter 6. God doesn't need a whole lot, but I found one that maybe we could qualify that. It's in Hebrews chapter 6. And we'll pick it up in verse 10. It says, "For God is not unjust to forget your work and labor of love, which you have showed toward His name, and that you have ministered to the saints and do minister." Look at that. It says, God is not unjust to forget your work and labor of love. If you did something for God, He would consider Himself unjust if He forgot about it. So the point is that God remembers everything you do for Him, right? Now, look what it says, too. It's, He is not unjust to forget your work and labor of love, which you have shown where? Toward His name. Toward His name. In that, what? You have ministered to the saints and do minister. See, God made us His kids. Born again saints, we are His children, right? So what God does care about is His kids. He wants people to take care of His kids. That's important to Him. God wants us all to grow up and be like our Lord Jesus Christ. Hence this show, right? We want to try to help each other get to that point. Look at Ephesians chapter 4, please. Ephesians chapter 4. Ephesians 4 is a great section here, and I always love coming back to it because it's kind of life in a nutshell here in Christian circles. In Ephesians chapter 4, and look at verse 11. I think we've covered this verse before a few times, but let's look at it again. It says, "He Himself gave some to be apostles, some prophets, some evangelists, and some pastors and teachers." So the Lord has given some believers to be apostles, some to be prophets, some to be evangelists, some pastors and teachers. These are ministers. These, you know, we call them gift ministries. They're just ministers. They're men of God who run churches. You know, you may have a pastor at your church, maybe an apostle at your church, maybe a prophet. But they are men and women whose lives are a gift to the church. What they do is they give their lives to serve God and serve Jesus. Now, we'll get more to that, but look at verse 12. Why did He give these ministers? Well, for the equipping of the saints. Now, that word equipping is in the regular King James Version is called perfecting. And I like that translation because it's bigger than just equipping. You know, equipping seems like you give somebody something. You know, you want to equip somebody to play football. You give them a helmet, you give them pads, whatever. This word perfecting, this word equipping is actually bigger than that. It's not just giving some things that you would need. It's also helping you get rid of things you might need. It's helping perfect you to get you exactly where you need to be. Now, why does God want his saints perfected, his children perfected? For the work of ministry, for the edifying of the body of Christ. As you may recall, we saw that verse in Ephesians 1, too, where the body of believers, it's analogized. All of us, we're not just, you know, members of a club. We're part of the Lord Jesus Christ's body. And as such, we're members together. We work together. Just like your physical body, all the members work together, right? Well, in the body of Christ, it's supposed to be the same way. We all work together for the edifying of the body of Christ. We're to edify the body of Christ. We're to edify each other, to help each other grow. But what the minister's job is to do is to help us get there. They're to help us be perfected so we can be our best to do the work of ministry, which, of course, involves edifying the body of Christ. That's the plan. Now, verse 13. Till we all come to the unity of the faith and of the knowledge of the Son of God, to a perfect man, to the measure of the stature of the fullness of Christ. Now, has the Christian church in today's time, have we met that goal yet? Not exactly, right? We're not yet totally unified in the faith and the knowledge of the Son of God, to a perfect man, to the measure of the stature of the fullness of Christ. We're not exactly there yet, okay? So we have work ahead of us, don't we? Right? Hence the show, right? We're going to follow his sandals more closely together. Now look at verse 14, that we the believers, the saints, the Christians, right, that we should no longer be children, tossed to and fro and carried about with every wind of doctrine by the trickery of men in the cunning craftiness of deceitful plotting. You see, the adversary, the god of this world, will try to hurt Christians and try to get us divided. And you see all the time, well, he's this religion, I can't be with him. But that's not the truth. The reality is we are all Christians. We're all members of the body of Christ. We are all God's children. And as such, we're to work together to help each other get to that point. And then look at verse 15. So we don't want to be longer. We don't want to be children tossed to and fro, right? What we want to be in verse 15 is, but speaking the truth in love may grow up in all things into him who is the head, Christ. The goal is for all of us to grow up. These verses could be the theme for this whole radio show, right? Follow his sandals, because we want to follow his sandals to be more like our Lord Jesus Christ. And that involves helping each other to get there. You see, the Christian church, we've spent too much time through the last, millennia, whatever it's been, fighting each other over doctrine. Well, I believe Jesus Christ is left-handed. Well, you think Moses was a Republican, or you think, Well, and then we fight over these ridiculous issues when the Lord's like, look, you're all part of the body of Christ. Now, do some of us know more than others? Yep, that's true. Some of us have been around longer. We know a little more. Okay, so what's our job to be? Is it our job to criticize everybody who doesn't believe what we believe? No, obviously not. We'll have to teach that later on, but you read Romans chapter 14. It talks about that. The word is to receive one. We're to receive one another. And then it says the reason we receive each other is because God has received us. God has received me to him, to his heart, and God has received you. And God has received every Christian. And that word receive is not like just a random receiving. It has a deeper meaning. It means to reach out and bring someone to your heart. We'll teach more of that later, but as the weeks ahead. But it's really true that's what this word means. Proslambano is the Greek word. But what it means is that we Christians are to work together to become unified to the building up of the body of Christ. That's where we're going here. Now, an interesting verse from this is that What do ministers do? Well, what their job is to equip the saints. Well, if there are full-time ministers, they're working in a church, then churches cost money, right? It just does. You can't do it for free. Now, if your church has a minister and you like his ministry, what's your responsibility for that person? Well, you're supposed to support them. Look at Galatians chapter 6. Let's look at a quick verse here. Actually, a couple of verses. Galatians chapter 6, and look at verse 6. It says, let him who is taught the word share in all good things with him who teaches. And you read in the scripture, it talks about how the teachers, it's okay for people, some pastors, to be supported by the church. That's what's supposed to happen, And that's what this is talking about here. Let him who is taught the word share in all good things with him who teaches. Do not be deceived. God is not mocked. For whatever a man sows, that he will also reap. For he who sows to the flesh will of the flesh reap corruption, but he who sows to the Spirit will will of the Spirit reap everlasting life. And let us not grow weary while doing good, for in due season we shall reap if we do not lose heart. Therefore, as we have opportunity, let us do good to all, especially to those who are of the household of faith. Now, there's different definitions of people I've heard of what the household of faith is, but basically it's people who are trying to do what they can for the Lord Jesus Christ. And if you can help with them financially, that's a great thing to do. Now, we'll get to this point a little bit later on, but I want to go to Philippians, please. Look at Philippians chapter 4, right after Ephesians, Philippians chapter 4. And we're going to see in the scripture, in the New Testament, when Apostle Paul was in the middle of his ministry, there were believers who supported him. Let's take a look at it. Philippians chapter 4, and the other records of this, of course, we're just looking at this one in Philippians. Chapter 4, verse 10, says, "But I rejoiced in the Lord greatly that now at last your care for me has flourished again, though you surely did care, but you lacked opportunity. Not that I would speak in regard to need, for I have learned in whatsoever state I am to be content. I know how to be abased, I know how to abound. Everywhere and in all things I have learned both to be full and to be hungry, both to abound and to suffer need. I can do all things through Christ who strengthens me. Nevertheless," look at verse 14, "you have done well that you shared in my distress. Now you Philippians know also that in the beginning of the gospel, when I departed from Macedonia, no church shared with me concerning giving and receiving, but you only. For even in Thessalonica you sent aid once and again for my necessities." Now this is interesting. See, the believers, they wanted the Apostle Paul to be able to teach the word. Now there were times when there weren't any financial help to the Apostle Paul, so he worked. He had a job. He had a secular job. He was a tent maker, I believe, or a saddle maker, one of those. But he had a secular job, and he did that to support himself and to support the believers he was with, because he never wanted to abuse that responsibility of receiving, you know, God's money like that. But that's what's, look at the Apostle Paul, though, and look at his heart now. Look at verse 17. He says, "The believers in Thessalonica sent aid once and again for my necessities." Look at verse 17. "Not that I seek the gift, but I seek the fruit that abounds to your account." And this is what we have to get to the heart of why you give to God. This is where it's coming in. You don't give literally to God, but you give to God's ministers who can bless other people and equip the saints like we've been talking about. Verse 18, I have all in abound. I am full, having received from Epaphroditus the things sent from you, a sweet-smelling aroma, an acceptable sacrifice, well-pleasing to God." So when you take care of a man or a woman of God, if you bless them in their church, how that works, God's pleased with that. God calls that a good thing, an acceptable sacrifice, well-pleasing to God. But now look at verse 19. It doesn't end there. God doesn't say, cough up your cash. That's not where he's coming from. Verse 19 says, "And my God shall supply all your need according to his riches and glory by Christ Jesus." Well, let me ask you, does God have riches and glory by Christ Jesus? Yeah, he's God, right? Owns the heavens and the earth. This is his gig, isn't it? Right. So he can take care of our need, can't he? What he's after is trust, and we'll talk more about that. But before we go on, I want to go to Malachi chapter 3, because this is the famous Old Testament section on tithing, but we see God's heart behind it. You see, you got to understand, in the Old Testament, there were 12 tribes of Israel, right? Remember, they split and all kinds of things. But what God did was he designed one tribe, the Levites, to not have any land. They couldn't own land. They couldn't grow crops. They couldn't have animals. But what they did was they served the rest of the children of Israel. So what God set up was the tithe. And this idea was that other tribes would give 10%, and that money that they gave would be enough to supply the needs, you know, the livelihood of the Levites, who had the job of taking care of the temple, taking care of the things of God to the children of Israel. That was their job. So since they couldn't have their own land, they couldn't have, you know, basically jobs, the other tribes of the children of Israel would contribute 10%, and that would take care of them, right? It wasn't exactly 10%. If you read the scriptures, you see, you know, God wasn't trying to scrape every dollar from people. What he was trying to do is get people to trust him more and more. If you really look into it, there's some great work been done on that, but the idea was basically the tithe, basically 10%. Right? Just we'll use that as to keep it round numbers here. But basically it was 10%. Now, look at Malachi chapter 3. All right? Malachi chapter 3. Now, many times this is the white part of the Bible here, because we don't spend a lot of time reading the Old Testament, at least this section of it. But Malachi was written, there were some things going on with the children of Israel that weren't right, weren't correct. Now you get to chapter 3, and we'll pick it up down in verse 8. Will a man rob God? Yet you have robbed me. But you say, in what way have we robbed you? In tithes and offerings. You have cursed with a curse, for you have robbed me, even this whole nation. Now, well-meaning Christians have taken this verse to say, see, if you don't give to the church, if you don't give to the ministry, if you don't give to the organization, then you're cursed with a curse. That's not what this is talking about. We're talking about the Old Testament here. We no longer have the tribe of Levi, as you might know, right? We don't sacrifice animals. We don't have the temple in that sense like we used to think they did back in the day. So, but this section of scripture is interesting because it shows where God's heart is for the idea of giving. Look at verse 10. It says, bring all the tithes into the storehouse. Why? That there may be food in my house. Now, that was critically important when the children of Israel had the Levites taking care of them spiritually, right? The Levites, their job was to take care of the things of God. So consequently, they didn't have jobs. They couldn't grow crops. They couldn't have animals. So the tithes of the other 11 tribes would provide for the Levites so they could have food. They could have, you know, livelihood, right? They get taken care of, right? But look at this. The same is to what the principle here that's true today is that, you know, people who give their lives in service to the church, like ministers, pastors who do this kind of, who do this for a living, you know, they still need to feed themselves, right? They still need to feed their families, their children, right? And I'm under the personal impression that we don't take care of our ministers enough. That's my personal opinion. You can argue with it, but you think about these men and women, they don't, you know, have big, long careers making all kinds of money. What they're doing instead with their lives is helping us, helping me, helping you by teaching the word, right? And what do we see in Galatians about people who teach the word? Well, we're to share with them every good thing. You know, if these men and women are sharing their hearts and sharing the gospel, and if you've been blessed by that, well, then guess what? Give back. You know, maybe you can give back a little bit. You have to give 10%? No. Yeah, that was good in the Old Testament, but there was a very practical need in the Old Testament. First of all, the Levites served God, right? And as such, they needed to eat, you know. And the food they got came from the tithes and offerings of the rest of the tribes of Israel. And that's important to recognize because, you know, that was the original heart behind the tithe, was that 10%. That was the practical side. But God was after something more than that. God was just after money. You know, and these churches and stuff, they're not after your money. What they're after is your heart. And this is what I'm trying to get to for today, and today's sharing is why God wants us to give. And the key, look at verse 10 again. It says, bring all the tithes into the storehouse, that there may be food in my house, and try me now in this. The King James says, prove me now. Try me now in this, says the Lord of hosts, if I will not open for you the windows of heaven and pour out for you such a blessing that there will not be room enough to receive it. Now you start to see God's heart here. Yes, God needs his men and women taken care of, but what God's after really is your trust in him, that you can trust him enough to send some of your hard-earned money to the man of God, to the woman of God, someone who's spending their life serving in that capacity. Prove me how herewith. Try me now in this, says the Lord of hosts, that I will not open for you the windows of heaven and pour out for you such a blessing that there will not be room enough to receive it. Think about how what kind of a great blessing that is. And God's saying, look, prove me, test me, try it out. Give it a shot, see what happens. This is also reflected in the New Testament. Look at 1 Timothy chapter 6. 1 Timothy chapter 6. And Timothy, as you may recall, worked for the Apostle Paul. He was kind of Paul's underling, really. Paul was mentoring him in the ministry, right? And as such, you know, when Paul wrote 1st and 2nd Timothy, it was written to a young leader, you know, and so if you're leading the church, this is good information to have, good information to know. But again, what is God's heart here? Does God need cash? No. What God is after is our trust in him. Look at verse 10, chapter 6, verse 10. Well, look at verse 9. It says, but those who desire to be rich fall into temptation. Does they fall into sin? No, temptation. And a snare into many foolish and harmful lusts, which drown men in destruction and perdition. Is there anything wrong with being rich? No, nothing at all. The key is, do we trust in it? See, do we fall into that temptation because we're so interested in money that we don't spend any time doing the things of God? And that's, of course, not going to be a good thing. And then verse 10 explains it. For the love of money, does it say money? No. Money's neither good nor bad. It's just a vehicle. But the love of money, that's the problem, see? The love of money is the root of all kinds of evil, from which some have strayed from the faith in their greediness and have pierced themselves through with many sorrows. So why does God have you give to the church? Very simple, because it helps you prove that you can trust God with your money to do what he needs done. Jump down to verse, well, the whole section's great here, but well, look at verse 12. Fight the good fight of faith. Lay hold on eternal life to which you were also called and have confessed the good confession in the presence of many witnesses. Jump down, please, to verse 17. It says, command those who are rich in this present age not to be rich. Is that what it says? No. It says not to be haughty, nor what? To trust in uncertain riches, but trust, you know, with ellipsis here, but trust in the living God who gives us richly all things to enjoy. Nothing wrong with having money. Trusting and desiring money as above everything else, that's the problem. The love of money is the root of all evil, right? But what God exhorts us is to, you know, don't trust in the riches. If you have riches, it's not easy not to trust in them, right? But God says, look, don't trust in the riches. Trust in the living God who gives us richly all things to enjoy. That's the key. What God is after is you being blessed. Look at verse 18. Let them do good that they may be rich in good works, ready to give, willing to share, storing up for themselves a good foundation for the time to come, that they may lay hold on eternal life. Look at 2 Corinthians, please. Check 2 Corinthians chapter 9. 2 Corinthians chapter 9 is a very interesting section of Scripture. And what it does is it confirms God's heart. You know, why does God even do this? Well, 2 Corinthians chapter 9. Get there. I should have a little bookmark there, but let me get there. 2 Corinthians chapter 9. Again, the whole context is going to be about giving and receiving here. But 2 Corinthians chapter 9, look at verse 6. He says, but this I say, he who sows sparingly will reap also sparingly, and he who sows bountifully will reap bountifully. Now here's the key. How much do you give? Well, look what it says here. So let each one give as he purposes in his heart, not grudgingly or of necessity, for God loves a cheerful giver. Right. You see, in the Old Testament, it was 10% because it needed to be. Because you had to feed the Levites, right? And 10% is a great number. I mean, it's a good goal to have, a good number to work on. But what it says here is that God, he wanted each one give as he purposes in his heart, not grudgingly or of necessity, for God loves a cheerful giver. Yeah, God wants you blessed if you're going to do this. Now, remember we said how God will bless back? Remember we saw it in Malachi, how he says, prove me and I will not open the windows of heaven, right? And pour you out a blessing. Look at verse 8. And God is able to make all grace abound toward you, that you, always having all sufficiency in all things, may have the abundance for every good work. See, God doesn't say, I want your money, cough it up or else. What he's saying is, look, if you'll trust me with your money, I will open and back the windows of heaven and bless you back for what you're doing for me. See, that's what God needs to do. That's what God's heart is for this to do. You know, God doesn't have a literal house anymore. What God wants is for us to take care of his people who take care of the people of God. And that's a critically important distinction to make. And you might people say, well, who do you give to? You know, to whom do you give? Well, where you give is what's up to you. You do that. Now, if you've got a church that you're part of and you're blessed with the minister and you want to give to the church, that's a great idea. If there's other opportunities to serve the Lord Jesus somehow with your money, well, do that too. But God wants you to do what you think in your heart is right, what he works in your heart to do. But again, I would recall that, you know, many times these ministers, they're full-time. That's what they do for their whole career, is they study God's word and they teach it and they try to bless. That's what they do. That's what they spend their whole time doing. So as such, you know, it's important to take care of them and to give, let them, you know, be blessed with what they need on the physical side. It's just a very important thing. But now what you do, how you do it, and what you give and where you give, well, that's up to you. You know, do what the Lord wants you to do. But I think it's important to realize a couple of things. One is the giving is important because it proves to God and yourself that it's not about money for you. It's not just the money. See, remember he taught those people in Timothy, he said, trust them that are rich not to be haughty, nor trust in uncertain riches. Do we know of people who trust in their riches? Yeah, I mean, the world's full of them, isn't it? We're not to be like that. If you have money, great. You're supposed to, you know, God wants you blessed. God wants you to have what you need, of course. He's God. He's your father, and he made you his kid so that you would be blessed, so that you would have what you need. So he's happy that you have money. What he wants for all of us, though, is not to trust in money. See, whether you have a lot or you don't have a lot, it's important that you don't trust in the money. You trust in God, who gives us richly all things to enjoy, like we read back in 1 Timothy. But it's important to realize the clergy like that, the clergy members, they're so important to us, you know, because what they do, their job is to equip the saints. If they're spending all their time working in a physical job, in a worldly job, they can't be their best to serve the body of Christ, right? The Apostle Paul was a great example. When people blessed him with abundance, they sent him gifts so that he could move the word. He didn't have to work so much in the physical realm. But there were also times when he had to, you know, there wasn't people giving, so what he did was he had his own job. And that's the correct heart for a minister. You know, a minister shouldn't be like, hey, give me money, I wanna serve. What he should say is, hey, I'm gonna serve God and serve Jesus, right? And if it takes time, if people want to bless that back and people want to help me with that, that's awesome. You can do that. But it's not supposed to be where, you know, believe us, we went around, you know, begging for money as a pastor, as a minister. See, no, our job is to move the word, to follow Jesus' sandals and to help each other get that point. That's where we live. That's where we want to go. Look at 2 Corinthians 9 again here. And again, verse 7 says, "Lo, let each one give as he purposes in his heart, not grudgingly or of necessity, for God loves a cheerful giver." And here it is, verse 8 again. "God is able to make all grace abound toward you, that you, always having all sufficiency in all things, may have an abundance for every good work." That's what God wants for you. God wants you to have an abundance of every good work. But I'll tell you, if you trust in money too much, guess whom you're not trusting in? God, right? The Bible says that God meets your needs, right? "My God shall supply all your need." We read it in Philippians 4, remember? "My God will supply all your need according to his riches and glory," right? By his grace, he's going to do that for us as we abundantly share, as we give of our abundance to bless the ministry, to bless the believers, however that looks. As it is written, verse 9, "He has dispersed abroad, he has given to the poor, his righteousness endures forever." Now, it's interesting because when I first read that verse, I thought I was talking about God. "He has dispersed abroad, he has given to the poor, his righteousness endures forever," right? That's what I thought it meant. But it isn't. That's not what it means. If you look at Psalm 112, which is where this is quoted from, Psalm 112. And again, I read that verse for years just thinking it's talking about God here. But in fact, it is not. In Psalm 112, which I'll get to eventually here, Psalm 112, there we go. Look at verse, let's pick it up in verse 1. "Praise the Lord." That's a good idea. "Blessed is the man who fears the Lord, who delights greatly in his commandments." Look at down verse 5. "A good man deals graciously and lends. He will guide his affairs with discretion. Surely he will never be shaken. The righteous will be in everlasting remembrance. He will not be afraid of evil tidings. His heart is steadfast, trusting in the Lord. His heart is established. He will not be afraid until he sees desire upon his enemies. He has dispersed abroad. He has given to the poor. His righteousness endures forever. His horn will be exalted with honor." Yeah. So what it's saying here is this man of God, this man is someone who trusts God, and consequently he gives to the poor, he gives where it's needed, and that's a thing for you to do too if you want to give. And there's so many worthy causes to give to. Yeah, there are people who need, there are homeless, there are people who need abundance here. My personal belief is that Galatians is talking about the people who teach the word, so that to me is ministers, you know. So I've always kind of focused my giving toward helping men and women of God who love God, who are trying to help up our people, and like Ephesians 4 talked about these ministers perfect the saints, right? So if I want to support the church, I can support these ministers who do their job to support all of us in every situation, because God's ministers are pleasing him. They're doing what God wants. They're helping him in every way, and we should support that the best we can to bless, again, knowing that God will bless us back because our Father loves us. God bless you all richly.
2: 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Thanks for joining us today. 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

0: Hello, I'm Charles Stanley. God is amazing in so many ways. 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
1: 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We're happy to be here. 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
1: 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And most of the time, 98% of the time, we're live teaching and sharing our experience, strength, and hope about how the 12 steps and the Word of God, the gospel, are intertwined and hand in hand, one with the Father, and how they're divinely inspired. So we are on step two. We finished up the fruit of the Spirit, which were the 9 fruits. I'll read that scripture. But before I do that, I want to say, if anyone would like to call me for prayer or questions or some literature, we have some books from Pastor Tom, who will be teaching next week. 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If you have any requests or anything, feel free to contact me. Or you could always call the radio station and they'll get to me. Oh, I'm sorry. Thank you. I guess I wasn't as clear. So if you do want to reach out, you can reach out to the radio station and they would get in contact with me if they need to. Okay, so the fruit of the Spirit is in Galatians 5, and we'll start at 22. But the fruit of the Spirit is love, joy, peace, long-suffering, kindness, goodness, faithfulness, gentleness, self-control. Against such there is no law. And those who are Christ's have crucified the flesh with its passions and desires. If we live in the Spirit, let us also walk in the Spirit. Let us not become conceited, provoking one another, envying one another. So James and I were just giggling a little while ago because he had a thought. I was talking to him. I'm like, well, hello, James, where are you? And he's like, I was just thinking, because I was sharing with him that when Jesus was filled with the Spirit, the Holy Spirit brought him into the wilderness to be tested in his, you know, in the virtue, the character of God, the filling of the Holy Spirit, all the fruit that we have, everything we need we have all the supply we need for every situation of our life. But it's through our faith that we're able to, how do I say it? Because have revelation of it in our hearts. It's already there, but unless I open the package by faith, maybe that's the way to say it, all the presents are already there. I need to, that's why growing spiritually in faith, you know, by hearing the Word of God is what gives me the revelation. It shows me what box I need to open for what situation. How's that? Right? So when the Holy Spirit led him into the wilderness, I was telling James, as a man, he was tempted to choose God's character, God's word, to defeat the enemy, right? As a man, because divinely, he would have just, you know, blew on the devil, and he would have just disappeared. But James was like staring into space. So I was like, what are you doing? And then share what you were thinking, because it was kind of funny.
2: I said, I never thought about it, but because the thing about it is we need a body to operate in this realm.
1: Amen.
2: And we don't realize, like, even demons, like, they attack us through emotions and thoughts, but it's, like, I walked into a house once with a lady and a picture flew off the wall. The enemy was just mad I was walking in there. That's rare to see an enemy actually move an object. And she would talk about that all the time. And you're, oh, remember that time? I'm like, don't glorify anything he does. But that's a big thing, something a 2-year-old could do because he doesn't have a body. And I do realize how we are the ones that have the body.
1: Amen.
2: You know, we live in this body and we can manipulate power in this realm. We ain't got to have somebody fast for 50 days trying to conjure up a demon to be able to move an object 2 inches. You know what I mean? It's like we're the ones that got the power.
1: The authority.
2: And we've been given the kingdom. The Bible just shows that what we've been given when we get saved, we're not trying to get it.
1: Right.
2: It's what we've been given. And when she was talking, I was like, I never thought about the fact that Jesus is here in a body and Satan's over there without a body. And yeah, he's getting people to do stuff, but like he was so limited without a body.
1: Right.
2: He had to manipulate people. So the whole thing is kind of like a 2-year-old showing up to Mike Tyson in his prime. You know what I mean? Like, I picture Satan going, this ain't fair. You got a body. Like, that's what I started imagining was that situation at that time going, oh my God, I'm screwed. This isn't fair. Like him thinking that in his head as he's trying to tempt him.
1: Right.
2: And that's why she's like, what are you doing, James? I just started running off in my head with that. Like, yeah. Wow, I never thought about Amen. That till Amen. Right that moment.
1: Amen. And that's why it's important that we understand that Jesus was a man who had to go through everything we go through, and he's our power of example. The power in him is the same power that is in us, but only by faith can we understand that. It's the revelation power. It's knowing the Holy Spirit's the only person that can give us revelation of the gifts and the promise and the word of God that we have. You know, I went around a long time. I shared this last week and even in meetings, when I go to meetings, that I was in the meetings for a long time saying I had a higher power. And I did believe Father, Son, Holy Spirit, but I didn't have a relational relationship with him. So I had, you know, a natural knowing of him through other people's, you know, through religion, through what other people believed. And even, you know, one sponsor had said to me, well, if you struggle with God, think of God as a woman. You know, so like, it's crazy, like how we could be misled very easily wherever we are, you know. And for a long time, I would tell you, and eventually it was not a woman. It never worked for me. God was, you know, God. But I would tell people, I love God. You know, I love God. He's my high power. I love God. But I didn't know him relationally, like in a relationship way. I only knew him in a reading way, maybe I'll even say in a biblical way, not like in a spiritual one-on-one spirit to spirit way. In a biblical way, when I say a biblical way, I mean like what the word says as it, you know, like more like he's God and I'm just listening to the word, you know. So I guess I would say it maybe that, because biblical is very important, but it's more spiritually biblical principles, spiritual principles for me today. Not if you do these things, you will get these things. If you don't do these things, you won't get these things. You know what I mean? So I think it's really important that we understand when Jesus was filled with the Holy Spirit, he was a man that was just like we are, being tested in spirit. Like, what is going to rise above? Is he going to allow his natural man and ability to submit to temptation, you know, or is he going to rise above that in his spirit? The spiritual is what we need to be walking by, walk by spirit, not by sight, right? Not by our natural senses. So, and it is difficult, especially this is why this step is so important, because I can't do step 3 and turn my will and my life over to the care of God as I understood him or understand him if I don't even know him, because I'm not going to trust and have faith that he will take care of me. You know, that's what the Holy Spirit's job is to lead and guide us and teach us and reveal who God is to us in the word. Not just in a religious sense, but in a relational sense. That's what the Holy Spirit does for me. When I read the Bible today, it's not a rule book. It's a love book. It's how much he loves me. You know, it's not like, oh, this is, you know, it is definitely an instructional manual. When I'm not right, I can go in there and that's where my supply is. And he can reveal to me what I need to maybe speak out against what's trying to come in the opposite direction, pull me.
2: If you're competing to play professional baseball and someone gave you the manual, told you how to do everything perfectly, we would not look at that as, oh man, he said I can't do this, you know, knowing it's not going to be good. It's like everything in the Bible, he has an instruction manual. If you love me, you'll obey me. But all those things are things that are blessings to us if we do them.
1: Amen. You know? It's all out of love. The whole thing is out of love. You know, and when we can shift that,
2: getting ran over by the enemy.
1: When we can shift our hearts from our heads to our heart, we can see him clear and we can really know him intimately. So we went through all of them last week, and I want to start with Matthew 4:1-11, where Satan tempts Jesus, okay? And that's when then Jesus was led up by the Spirit into the wilderness to be tempted by the devil. And when he had fasted 40 days and 40 nights afterwards, he was hungry. Now, when the tempter came to him, he said, if you are the Son of God, command that these stones become bread. But he answered and said, it is written, man shall not live by bread alone, but by every word that proceeds from the mouth of God. Then the devil took him up into the devil took him to these places, you know, like. And sometimes we feel like, how did I find myself up in this place? Mm-hmm. You know, it's because there's something to be growing, in us that needs to be dealt with, I believe, you know, and we get an opportunity. I call it an opportunity today, not like, woe is me, why is this happening to me? It's an opportunity to choose life, you know, and to choose God's way, kingdom minded. Way of speaking, thinking, and acting. So he says, it is written, man shall not live by bread alone, but by the every word that proceeds from the mouth of God. Then the devil took him up into the holy city, set him on the pinnacle of the temple, and said to him, if you are the Son of God, thou throw yourself down, for it is written, he shall give his angels charge over you, and in their hands they shall bear you up, lest you dash your foot against a stone. And Jesus said to him, it is written again, you shall not tempt the Lord your God. Again, the devil took him up on an exceedingly high mountain. And we talked about that, you know, on earth, the highest place, the closest place, I guess, earthly place, like on the earth, is a mountain to the heavenly realm. But God wants to bring us above those things in the spiritual realm. Okay, so in the natural, the highest place I can get, naturally, not in a plane. I'm not talking, that's not me standing on something, because it's my feet that have the authority and power on the earth. You know, that I can say, well, that's why we want to puff ourselves up. And that's why it says in that reading in Galatians, don't let pride or envy, those things, because those are the things that take us out. Me first, me, you know. Take the focus off of others and God, and we are consumed by our own self, devouring ourselves. So it says that he took him up into an exceedingly high mountain and showed him all the kingdoms of the world and their glory. And he said to him, all these things I will give you. And the reason why he's saying he will give it is because Adam gave the lowercase g, God, Satan, power and authority on the earth. That's why Jesus had to come as a man, to get it back, to get the power, authority back, defeat the enemy. It's already done. But we live as though it's not. A lot of times, we're living a life where we're being tossed to and fro, basically. So it says, all these things I will give you if you will fall down and worship me. Then Jesus said to him, away with you, Satan. For it is written, you shall worship the Lord your God, and him only you shall serve. Then the devil left him, and behold, angels came and ministered to him. Hallelujah. So it's the same thing about resist the devil, and then the devil flees. You got it. There's a part that we must play as human beings, because that's where the power and authority comes in. That's where the Holy Spirit can manifest himself. In the man body, our body, the power and authority of God can manifest only in the man body.
2: But, And the enemy attacks through anywhere he gets in disobedience. And that's why the first part of that is submit to God, amen, resist the devil. And most people are submitting to the enemy,
1: yep,
2: and rebuking the enemy. They're in unforgiveness, but they're rebuking the enemy in this, right, other area. And it's not working. They don't know why the enemy don't listen. Because when you're in unforgiveness, or when you're in sin, I'm saying that's his legal right. Obedience is key. The enemy is scared to death. I was just telling someone that on the way here. The enemy is scared to death of anybody obedient.
1: Yeah.
2: Because that is the major.
1: And let me say this. It's self that chooses. So self is the problem. Okay. It's not even the enemy. We're giving the enemy permission. But it starts with me. So when I'm in a situation, I got to look at what does myself say about me, believe about me, think, you know, is it a lie? Am I feel threatened? It's the self part. That's why the natural man or the spirit man. Now, the spirit man is fully equipped. But if I'm in my natural self, I'm going to feel lack. I'm going to feel a desire to manipulate, kill, steal, destroy to get my way. This is what the second step is, fully equipping us with the Holy Spirit power and authority to be able to turn our will over to the care of God and be in agreement with God so that we can move forward in a healthy, with all the fruit, in a healthy way, prosperous, and expand the kingdom of God. It's kingdom mentality we're talking about. It's a whole different type of mindset. Okay, we are either influenced by natural spiritual influence. That means I use natural resources, what other people, astronomers, and all that, right? Horoscopes, seesayers, and you know, all those things, or tarot cards, or even retreats, that yoga. I mean, these are the things that we're looking for, but really, in the only spiritual right, good influence is the Holy Spirit, divine spiritual influence. And the only way you can get divinely spiritually influenced is by the infilling of the Holy Spirit. You must be born again. And that's step one. So see how 1, 2, and 3 are all going to be very entwined. We can't really move forward successfully, peacefully, joyfully, in our most excellent way in life without that understanding that you must be born again, Father, Son, Holy Spirit, a union with Him, complete in God. Spirit, soul, and body, Father, Son, Holy Spirit, oneness.
2: Yeah, and just know the enemy attacks us in our landing strips, mm-hmm, and he knows our land strips because he made sure he put them in there when we were growing up. And so there is areas that we have a hard time with us because he's created a landing strip, or it could even be a generational thing we need to repent of sometimes. Like I had a major fantasy lust thing, even though I wasn't even going out with a woman for like 10 years. But these things would play in my head all day. I'd even go out and confess them in church. And I didn't know anything about demons, and they'd pray and nothing would happen. And then 13 years later, when woman was fasting 40 days for me when I was under an attack, I got delivered of speech impediment. I got delivered of lustful thoughts and several things. I just didn't have a clue. That's right. What that was.
1: But it took that revelation. People can fast and pray and do all that. If we get delivered, we can easily get deceived again if we don't take ownership of ourselves and make healthy choices to line up with God. During that time, there was revelation of, wait a minute, you know.
2: Well, I'd battle it all the time.
1: Amen. And then you realize you got that freedom. You're like, wait a minute. You know, and you invested.
2: Well, I knew instantly the first day is
1: gone. Praise God.
2: Because it just played.
1: Yep.
2: Regardless of what I did.
1: Amen.
2: I'd be working, trying to add. And
1: no, but I do believe the more awareness we become of ourselves and who we are in Christ and Him, you know, those things have less of a chance to manipulate us.
2: Yeah, and that's where I'm saying there is generational things, yes, that some people don't know why they have.
1: And that's why it's important, I mean, we get educated.
2: Yeah.
1: Because
2: like the speech thing, I had no idea that was, I tried to talk, mm-hmm, up and do everything. They tried to put me in classes and all that stuff. But the second I left, I was talking normal, you know. Yeah.
1: Revelation is so important. And it's the Holy Spirit that gives us that kind of revelation where we absolutely can walk in peace and freedom and joy and defeating sin. We don't have to sin, you know? So, and if we do, we have a way out. You know, you just repent, and you would know it because, like you said, immediately you knew the difference. So when it, if it tried to come back on you, you would immediately know because you had freedom.
2: Spirit, yeah.
1: You taste freedom.
2: I just know it's a spirit.
1: Amen.
2: You because I wasn't, I wasn't messing with any women or nothing. I was right. Not going into the sin part of it, but it was just there. I didn't know it wasn't me.
1: Amen. Amen. That's why it's important that we learn these things. And, you know, there's in the Bible, it teaches us about spiritual sins and you know, things that we do and what they cause, harms they cause on us. You know, Deuteronomy. There's so many chapters that teach us about behavioral, generational or self-inflicted harm.
2: Yeah, is it basically just your will or is it a stronghold?
1: Amen.
2: You know what I mean? Yes. There's a big difference.
1: Amen.
2: It's why we do wrestle when it says we wrestle not against flesh and blood. No. So there is a wrestling sometimes.
1: So 1 Corinthians 10:13 says, no temptation has overtaken you except such as is in common, as is common to man. But God is faithful, who will not allow you to be tempted beyond what you are able, but with the temptation will also make the way of escape, hallelujah, that you may be able to bear it. So just know his word is the way out. So it's up to us to seek the kingdom first and his righteousness, his way of thinking it, speaking it, and he will fulfill the supply, which means whatever it is for that situation, everything you need will be supplied. Not only your basic needs, he would do that too. He does that. I mean, if you really look at, I know for myself, at my life, whenever I felt like, oh my God, how am I going to get that? Or what am I going to do? If it's God's plan, if it's his will, he's going to fulfill, which gives me a lot of peace these days. Really, it does. Because even like planning that I'm going to be somewhere, I'm not in a rush. If it's God's will, he's going to make the way. All I have to do is say, yes, you know, I'm already in agreement. When it's his timing and his will, it'll flow properly. That's where it's always where peace is. If you're not feeling peace, you're not in the right flow. So we have to choose to be dominated by flesh or spirit. It's our choice. He gave us free will. That's a lot of power here on earth to choose either life or death, love, hate, flesh or spirit, natural or spirit, world or word. It's up to us. We don't fight against flesh and blood, like James is saying. We surrender to the Holy Spirit. All right? A life changed is evidence of a life surrendered to the Holy Spirit of God. True intimacy with God is oneness, knowing him, intimate. It's love. You know, I was talking to my daughter yesterday, and it's so funny because they're like one. And I said to her, I said, I feel like this is like what God's trying to teach us. Because Michael had to go literally to the neighbor to do something. And he said, are you coming with me? Like, I'm like, Anna, tell him to knock on the wall when he gets there. We've got to do everything together. I said, you know something? And she was like, yes, I'm coming with you because they like to be together. I said, that's like what God wants for us, to be with him always. You know what I mean? Mm-hmm. And we were giggling. But it's true. It's oneness. And I was sharing with her. That's what God's saying. I'm one with you. You're one, Jesus. We're one with Jesus. He's one with the Father. And we're all one together. Hallelujah. So you can have all the gifts, talents, and anointing from God, but without the fruit of the Spirit, right? Without love, it's nothing. Peace, nothing. Joy. It goes to, because we leave here, we don't need the gifts and talents. You know what I mean? Hallelujah. So God's character, his love, is only produced by relationship with the Holy Spirit. That's, the Holy Spirit impregnates us. Over, you can have many, many babies of love, many, many babies of joy, many, many babies of patience, right? So the flesh produces and has desires and thoughts also. So we have to be aware of this, that our natural man can sow seeds. You know, that's why Jesus said in Matthew 5, you heard it maybe that's six. You've heard it said this way, but I say it this way. You're saying the world says this, but I say in the spirit, we say this in the kingdom. So we have to choose. Are we going to be in the kingdom of the world or the kingdom of God? In Galatians, now the works of the flesh are evident, sexual, and this is what we sow in the flesh. If we choose to, if like James was saying, he didn't even realize he was doing it because it was a generational thing, but he was constantly sowing because every time he thought about it, whoop, another seed, whoop, whoop, right? And the fruit, sexual immorality, impurity, sensuality, idolatry, sorcery, enmity, strife, jealousy, fits of anger, rivalries, dissension, division, envy, drunkenness, orgies, and things like these. So we can either choose to sow the fruit of the spirit or the fruit of the flesh. It's up to us, the natural man or the spirit man. Okay, and I had a little vision about, I was doing something, and God said it's like, you live in the castle, but you still want to think like the streets. You know what I mean? Like you want to think like you're in the alley. That's what a lot of people are suffering from. He brings them into the castle, the kingdom. In the castle, not just in the kingdom. We could live in a valley in a kingdom, but in his castle. And we still want to talk, act, think like we're in the valley, in the alleyway. So he wants us to renew our mind because our mind is still the natural way when we come in, when we're born again. Renew our mind and then we get transformed into his image and likeness as kingdom citizens. Once you start to know who you are in Christ, it's hard to get offended because I'm sorry you feel that way. Like, you know what I mean? Like it's like a repellent. It bounces right off of you. If somebody says it, whereas years ago when I was in my natural, years ago, it could have been even a month ago, a week ago. But immediately I'm like, wait a minute, why would I think about that? I'm thinking about it a little too much. I must be into something. You know what I mean? Because peace, it's over, done. You know? So when we are in spirit with God and we know who we are and we know whose we are, then we don't have to grab that gift of offense because those are gifts too. People want to get, hey, I got you a pretty gift of jealousy.
2: The day I'm only doing as good as you're treating me is the day I'm just wide open to the enemy.
1: Yeah. Amen. Amen. So Ephesians 2:1-3 says, by grace, and this is the character and virtue of God, right? His grace through faith. It says, and you were dead in the trespasses and sins in which you once walked, following the course of the world, following the prince of the power of the air. We talked about that, right? The spirit that is now at work in the sons of disobedience, among whom we all once lived in the passions of our flesh. So if I'm still in that envy, jealousy, pride, I'm in the passion of my flesh, carrying out the desires of the body. So when I'm in the passions, in the natural mindset, my body, I'm going to act out with my body. That's what it's telling me. And the mind, and we're by nature children of wrath, like the rest of mankind. So what is passion? It's a strong and barely controllable emotion. It's like self-will run riot. You're out of control. All you're thinking about is how you can please yourself, you know, and you'll do it at any cost. So Paul says, but I say, walk by the Spirit, and you will not gratify the desires of the flesh, because the Spirit is against the flesh. And it says that, right? And the fruit of the Spirit is against the fruit of the flesh. And in Galatians 5, we read that. And you can read for yourself. And I suggest you do, because the Holy Spirit has something to say to each one of us about when we read the Bible, about where we're at. I don't know where you are at. You don't know where I'm at. But when I'm with the Holy Spirit, he knows where you're at and he knows where I'm at. And he knows exactly what word might need to pop up out of that scripture for me, because I maybe am guilty of it. Or maybe he's saying, see, that's what you're doing. You're expressing me to other people. So God says, choose wisely, choose life, spirit, or you can choose death, the flesh, the natural. You could be in spiritual influence either by the natural things supply in the world or by supernatural things divinely inspired by the word. Fruitful growth in the faith. 2 Peter 1:5-7 says, but also for this very reason, giving all diligence, add to your faith virtue. So when you do diligence, you're adding virtue. To virtue, knowledge. When you add virtue, you're getting knowledge. To knowledge, self-control. So the more we know, like when we get that deliverance, or when we understand generational stuff, or when we understand the difference, what does God say about this situation? And what is the old messages or the world say, or my belief system, my old belief system say about this situation, right? When I'm armed with the facts, knowledge, I can make a better decision, right? Self-control, that will make me of sound mind, sober-minded. To self-control, perseverance. Once I understand, I'm peace of mind, I can persevere. I can have patience and tolerance to the end. And to perseverance, godliness. And that's the image and likeness of God. That's being set apart, holy, for that purpose. God will call you. He called Ananias, we'll use him as an example, to go pray on Saul, who became Paul, who is Paul. But his transformation was Paul. But I'm sure he was like, what? You know, I mean, Saul was after them. But he said yes to him. And he had to, that spiritual growth, diligence, virtue, knowledge, self-control, perseverance, and godliness. And godliness to brotherly kindness. And to brotherly kindness, love. So love is the end product. So he even prayed on, he had to touch that man. I'm sure he was trembling when he had to lay hands on
2: him. Well, I'll tell you one thing, though. I think I'm pretty sure, I'd have to go look it up, I'm pretty sure he's one of the one that the angel did not say, fear not. Like everyone, every time the angel shows up, it's like, fear not, because the people are scared. Yeah. But I think he's the one he did not say, fear not. Like when he showed up, he wasn't afraid of the angel. Like he evidently was having some encounters before that one.
1: Uh-huh. Amen. So God reveals himself to all who choose to seek him. He's faithful. He's going to be there. He's there. You seeking him is going inside in that private place in your heart with to him. Romans 1:20 says, for his invisible attributes, namely his eternal power and divine nature, have been clearly perceived even since the creation of the world in the things that have been made. So they are without excuse. So there's evidence all around us that God is. The bottom line. You know, just look around. Nature, that's his nature. Creativity, all these things are his. It's who he is.
2: Just study an eyeball and see everything it does. And,
1: amen.
2: And try and figure out, you think that just
1: right
2: was happen chance.
1: Oh my gosh. Yeah. So Jesus never called the disciples to change their character. He called them to follow him. He didn't say, okay, I need everybody to rush straight out here. He said, follow me. And if you follow Jesus, it will start to happen. It's not something like you have to work to do. I mean, as you follow him, you have to be disciplined. There are things that you're going to have to make choices on. But these things will start to change in you and about you. As you follow Jesus, the Holy Spirit will sanctify you and transform your character, your life, your being, into the image and likeness of God. So the Holy Spirit works on attitude, not actions, okay? We have to choose to walk by faith. With gifts, you will impact others. God imparts gifts. With fruit, you will feed others. God develops and grows your fruit, okay? So we impact people with our gifts, and God's the one that gives us those gifts. And with the fruit, you will feed others. You want to have a lot. You want to have a plentiful multitude of fruit to feed, like he fed the fish, he fed the multitudes. We want to be able to do that.
2: And we've said this, but in case anybody's new listening, gifts are like imparted instantly, just given with no God, just who he chooses. And the fruit is something we grow. that we work on and we develop, and through his grace, you know, we get patience, love, and kindness, and long suffering, and these like things. So,
1: amen, amen. So God gives us an opportunity every day to grow, to feed, to pray, to teach, to lay hands on the sick, to, you know, do deliverance. He gives us, you know, there was something else he was going over with me, because I'm always talking to him about certain scriptures, and he's like, I feel like this is the way God tells me. Because Jesus told the disciples to go and teach and preach and lay hands. He didn't say where, when, why, how. He said, you go and do it. Don't bring anything with you, because love is spontaneous. I'm spontaneous. He's sovereign. Don't get me. I'm not saying that. But when there's an opportunity, he says, I will call you by name. Just like that's why Ananias came up in my mind, because Ananias wasn't saying, I think I'm going to go, I heard what happened, or, you know, I'm going to go do something for God. He was spontaneously called by God, and he had to make a decision to spontaneously go and drop everything and go there. Okay, that's what love does. Love is not planned. It just is. Love is. So when God calls you, it's to love. And he might use patience to love. He might use deliverance to love. He might use prayer to love. A word to love. Just listen, and he will supply how he's going to express himself, his love, through you. Okay? And that's step two, complete. Okay? We have the Holy Spirit. We have everything. We have all the supply we need to be able to step into step three. We'll do a little bit of the beginning of it. We have some time. So we'll do an introduction of step three. Okay? And step three is, the principle of step three is faith. So now we have everything. Now we have to start to make a decision, okay? You know, we're going to believe that we're fully equipped, and that God gave us everything we need. So the third step says, made a decision to turn our will and our life over to the care of God as I understand him, or we understood him. And let me say that we understood him. Is that better? That we understood him was an afterthought. It originally was, made a decision to turn my will and my life over to the care of God. As we understood him was an added part of that step. So the third step prayer is, the third step prayer, and we say this in our program, you know, in 12-step programs. We were now at step three. And this is in page 63 of the Big Book. And I'm reading it because it's very divinely inspired. And it's important, because I was doing this in the natural for many, many years. Then I got born again, and it became a divinely inspired, supernatural way of understanding this. Okay, we can understand in the natural many things. I can read things, I can learn things, I can experience things in the natural. But when you have divinely influence in your heart, inside of you, everything looks different. Everything smells different. Everything is heard differently, because you're using your inner senses, your inner man, your spirit man. Okay, it says, we are now at step three. Many of us said to our Maker, as we understood him, and he isn't, as long as it, you know, we call him, he's God. I mean, the centurion, and I'll talk about that. We're going to talk about soul love God, but it wasn't Jesus, you know, and the centurion. We're going to talk about it. Isn't God will meet you where you're at with him. He knows you're seeking him. He'll meet you. Okay, so it says, God, I offer myself to thee to build with me and to do with me as thou will. Relieve me of the bondage of self. There's the problem. And even in groups and 12-step programs, and in, if you go to individual therapy, we're always dealing with the self, okay? Whether it's messages, belief systems that, you know, even trauma alters our views and our beliefs, okay? And we want to get back to the truth about really what that is. So, that I may better do thy will, God's will. Take away my difficulties, and those would be my shortcomings, the things that cause me to stumble and fall, that victory over them, and he has with the Holy Spirit. When you receive the Holy Spirit, I accept Jesus Christ as my Lord and Savior, I receive the Holy Spirit, I now have the victory. But my faith needs to grow, and I have to believe in order to receive, in manifesting it in my life, in my soul. My spirit has everything. I already received all the gifts, but if I don't open it, I can't use it. It's just a gift on the floor or on a table. But once I open, I'm like, oh my gosh, this is beautiful. I can use this.

falls utterly to him. So there it is. You know, we say die, you know, that's the term that people say, die to self. It's really the old man thinking. It's already, he's already dead, but we are, like God was telling me, we still want to utilize that, those traditions, those beliefs in a different position, and it doesn't work. It doesn't work. So we're not in that place anymore, in that same place. We're in the kingdom now. So when I want to, you know, act upon selfish needs, it just doesn't work. In the world, it can, you can get away with it. You know, it feels like it works, but deep down inside, you're empty. So you're not being fulfilled. But in the spirit, the only way is his way, God's way. So we found it very, we found it very desirable to take this spiritual step with an understanding person, such as our wife, best friend, or spiritual advisor. But it is better to meet God alone than with one who might misunderstand. This is so key, because people are being led in all different directions because they don't even have a relationship with God, you know? And so we have to be very, very, go pray to him yourself. The wording was, of course, quite optional. So as long as we express the idea, voicing it without reservation, this was only the beginning. Through honest and humble, though honestly and humbly made, in effect, sometimes a great one, was felt at once. We say sometimes quickly, sometimes slowly. I was very quickly, I knew my life was changed. I was born again very quickly because I was so slow getting there. I was so slow. So I guess I was like, sometimes quickly, sometimes slowly. Who am I kidding? I was very slowly getting there. But when it happened, it felt so like, oh my gosh, I knew the difference, because it wasn't everything I believed it to be that would make me holy, spiritual, or whatever, getting sober, you know, going back to school, all those things. I thought that's what's going to make me go to heaven and be a good person and be functioning. You know, and then all of a sudden I'm doing these things and then I get born again and it was a whole other level. Hallelujah. So, loving God to the best of our human ability, natural being, is limited. But we can do that, like Saul did, you know, to the best of his natural ability. And before I was born again in AA and in my family and at church and, you know, traditions, I was doing that. I was loving him to the best of my natural ability. I really believe that with all my heart, that I was loving God. Okay, but it was in a natural sense. So, and I was also, because I was not divinely inspired or allowing, even when you're born again, you can still choose to naturally operate in the natural and not be loving the way God wants to love. Not be patient the way God wants to be patient, you know, wants us to be patient. So it's only through the Holy Spirit submitting, surrendering my way, my will, my natural ability to God for his supernatural, so that my spirit can be one with his spirit and supernaturally be inspired to operate the way he calls me to be, the original plan. So Saul in Acts 9:1-6, let's talk about him for a little bit. Meanwhile, Saul was still breathing out murderous threats against the Lord's disciples. He went to the high priest and asked for him for a letter to the synagogue in Damascus, so that if he found any there who belonged to the way, it's very different than I'm going that way. It's the way. It's the only way. There's only one way, the way, Jesus Christ. When men or belong to the way, whether men or women, he might take them as prisoners to Jerusalem. As he neared Damascus on his journey, suddenly a light from heaven flashed around him. He fell to the ground and heard a voice say to him, Saul, Saul, why do you persecute me? Who are you, Lord? He says this. He sees Jesus. Who said you, Lord? Right? Saul asks. I am Jesus, whom you are persecuting, he replied. Now get up and go into the city,
and you will be told.

0: what to do. Hallelujah. So, I mean, before I recognized Jesus as my Lord and Savior, as God, the Messiah, I think I felt the same way. Like, Jesus? Like, you, I thought I knew you. You know, I thought I heard about you. I grew up in Catholic school. I did all these things, but I didn't. When it was a big revelation for me, you know, because I put him as a man, or a man that really did some really wonderful things on earth, you know. And when you understand that the shift, it changes everything. So Saul had a deep faith and lived his life, his fleshly life, not in the spirit, but his natural man, according to Judaism. He was a very religious man. He knew the Torah. He knew the word. He was very educated. Not only was Saul a citizen Jew, but he was a Roman citizen, which was very rare. But you see, God chose him for that reason, because he was going to use him in Rome too. And when he got arrested, because he was a Roman citizen also, he had like double dual citizen. Well, now he has three citizens. But, you know, God is so good. Everything you are is for his use. You know, everything, if you just look at your life right now, everything that you've done in your life, everything you experience, everything you've learned is given to God, and he will show you why. You know, where we're like, why? Why is this happening? Give it to him and he'll show you why. He will answer the question, right? So he was very, very zealous. And devotion, he had great devotion to God, causing him to reject Jesus so much that he was like, this man is going against God, because he knew the word, the Jewish traditions, and, you know, like very similar to Nicodemus. You know, Nicodemus was a Pharisee that was a highly respected teacher. You know, it's like one of our famous teachers today being, you know. And I believe
1: Paul was very zealous.
0: Yeah, zealous, very zealous. So after Jesus' death, the resurrection and resurrection, Jesus appeared to Saul. Saul may have been asking God questions. I wrote this down about truth. He was probably like, I don't know. God, these people, what do they do? Who's this Jesus guy? Why is he? Just think about him walking, like going to Damascus on the horse or whatever he was doing. Just say, I can't believe I got to do this. You know, and he was probably questioning about truth, the way of life and purpose of life. What, you know, what am I supposed to do? And on the road to Damascus, Saul was presented with his answers, just like us. I'm sure he was debating with God, you know, discussing how could this man be doing this, because he loved God. And then he was presented with his answer by Jesus. He was answered with, what is the truth? I'm sure he was questioning the truth. Like, God, you know, who is this guy? Why is he saying these things? What's right? What's true? And then the way, you know, I know you my whole life. I know this way. We've had traditions since the beginning of time. And now we have this man coming in. And then the life. Whose life? Who is this guy? And why am I here? You know, we ask these questions. And then you have Ananias, who was called to lay hands and minister to Saul, who was now Paul, because he was transformed, right? Because Ananias was of the faith in who Jesus Christ is. So he was able to share again.
1: And there's two Ananiases in the Bible, just in case you're listening. Because there's Ananias and Sapphira, and those are two different people.
0: Yeah, he's the one that hid the...
1: And he lied about how much money the property. He didn't have to give any money. He gave half.
0: And then there was Ananias, the disciple. So, and the disciple, Jesus called him. The angel told him to go and lay hands and give him back his sight. I believe that Saul was being ministered while he had no sight for those days until Ananias got there.
1: He was so zealous, I think. Letting him sit there for a few days blind, realizing I could be blind the rest of my life. Amen. Like that would be some serious thinking time and praying.
0: Amen. So, and you know, Ananias was expanding the kingdom of God to Saul, who's now Paul, right? And building God's church on the rock. That's what he was doing. That's what we're all called to do. We're all called to bring people in, even the ones that are really scary and ugly, you know?
1: They make the best ones.
0: Amen. And now let's talk.
1: The ones I get.
0: Yay. I feel like I get the real difficult ones too, you know? All right. So we'll talk quickly about Cornelius. And that's in Acts 10:2-4. A devout man and one who feared God with all his household, who gave alms generously to the people and prayed to God always. About the ninth hour of the day, he saw clearly in a vision an angel of God coming in and saying to him, Cornelius. And when he observed him, he was afraid and said, what? What is it, Lord? So he said to him, your prayers and your alms have come up for a memorial before God. Now send men to Joppa and send for Simon, whose surname is Peter. And then Peter knew, he got the vision of, you know, eating meat, not eating meat, like the Gentiles are going to get brought into the kingdom. So that's why he went and he ministered to not only Cornelius, but to Cornelius' family, to all the people that worked for Cornelius. And Cornelius was a Roman soldier. You know, he had a high ranking position in the Roman Empire. So Peter knew on this rock, I will build my church, was the faith in whom Jesus is. So he went and preached the faith, the way, the life of Jesus Christ to Cornelius. All right. And Matthew 16:15-19 says, he said to them, but who do you say that I am? Simon Peter answered and said, you are the Christ, the Son of the living God. Jesus answered and said to him, blessed are you, Simon Bar-Jonah, for flesh and blood have not revealed this to you, but my Father who is in heaven. And I also say to you that you are Peter, and on this rock I will build my church. And that's the faith of who Jesus Christ is. And the gates of Hades shall not prevail against it. And I will give you the keys of the kingdom of heaven. And whatever you bind on earth will be bound in heaven. And whatever you loose on earth will be loosened in heaven. I'm going to stop with that scripture and I'm going to just share that. So this is the third step for us. We might be in that place of, I love God, I know God, I pray, I go to church, I do these things. But we're really living in a religious way, like a Cornelius way or a Saul way, you know? And it's really the infilling of the Holy Spirit and allowing the Holy Spirit. We get the Holy Spirit, but we have to give him permission to lead and guide us and to teach us and to give us, because he's the only one that can give us the divine revelation and to operate through us to be able to get the supplies that's already in us out of us. So when in the third step, made a decision to turn my will, it's just a decision, but I have to know what my decision's based on. Truth. If I believe God, Father, Son, Holy Spirit loves me and will supply all my needs according to his way, his riches, right? Then it's easier for me to turn my will over because his will is so much greater than mine. And his supplies are so much greater than mine. And there's not a person in the world that can love me more than God. So no matter where I look or what I try to fill myself up with, it'll never exceed what God already's done. It's already in me. And that frees us up to be able to do the things that he calls us to do. Because we're not looking for others, people, places, and things to fill us anymore. But if I don't have confidence in who I am in Christ and who he is to me, right, in his word, and I don't believe his word, and I have some doubt, I'm going to struggle with turning my will over. And that's the struggle of life. It's self-will run riot. So with that, James, we're going to do this prayer. We're going to lead people.
1: Yes, if you've been listening and you don't know the Lord and you would like to surrender and ask him into your heart, then just repeat after me. And this is just the way you come into the kingdom. Mm-hmm. Say, Lord Jesus.
0: Lord Jesus.
1: I know you died for my sins.
0: I know you died for my sins.
1: I know you rose the third day.
0: I know you rose the third day.
1: I ask you to come into my heart.
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1: In Jesus' name.
0: In Jesus' name, I and turn also, the will of my life over to you.
1: God, yeah. And also, if you're listening in and you're just wondering, you want to go further with the Lord and feel like you should be doing things, just pray this prayer. Lord Jesus.
0: Lord Jesus.
1: Help me with any selfish ambition.
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0: I surrender to you.
1: In Jesus' name.
0: In Jesus' name. Amen. 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
1: This is the Phyllis Schlafly Report, a daily look at the significant issues of our time from an experienced conservative perspective. Sponsored by Phyllis Schlafly Eagles, this broadcast continues the legacy of Phyllis Schlafly and stands against forces that deny freedom of religion, slander America, and would redefine the family. Now, from the Phyllis Schlafly Center Studios, here's Ryan Haidt.
2: America turns 250 years old this year, and that is worth celebrating. Not just with speeches and fireworks, but with the kind of joy and pride that reminds us why this country is unlike any other. Jay Payleitner has written a book that does exactly that. Happy Semi-Quincentennial America is a collection of 250 names, places, and things that are distinctly and wonderfully American. It's the kind of read that'll put a smile on your face and also stir something deep in your chest. Here's what strikes me about a book like this. It's not just the big things, the Grand Canyon, the Bald Eagle, the Star-Spangled Banner. Those absolutely deserve their place. It's the small things, too. Friday Night Football, Route 66, corn mazes, black coffee, the teddy bear, which got its name during Teddy Roosevelt's first term in office, popsicles, full of food dye banned in Europe, and yet here we all are. It's the baseball phrases woven so deeply into our daily speech that we don't even notice anymore. Cover all the bases. Heavy hitter. Whole new ball game. America invented a sport and then used it to build an entire vocabulary. It's Lou Gehrig calling himself the luckiest man on the face of the earth. It's Babe Ruth. It's John Philip Sousa. It's Johnny Appleseed. It's the grassroots, ordinary Americans who showed up, spoke up, and changed things. Well, that's the point, isn't it? Our American heritage isn't stored only in grand museums and magnificent monuments. It lives in our food, our phrases, our festivals, our front yards. Every quirky, stubborn, creative, generous thing this country has ever produced over 250 years is part of the same story, our story. That of a people who believed that freedom was worth building an entire culture around. The big moments matter, but so does Groundhog Day and even beef jerky. So does the fact that Americans took pizza, hot dogs, and coffee from other cultures and made them entirely our own because that's what Americans do. This 250th anniversary is worth marking with gratitude and with joy for all of our American rituals, big and small. The book Happy Semi-Quincentennial America is a wonderful place to start. 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
4: 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I'm Karen Hubbard. 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You're invited to join His Presence and Glory Ministries on Tuesday, May 26th at 7 p.m. at 1006 West Midway Road in Fort Pierce for a powerful evening of worship, prayer and encouragement. 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And that's today's community calendar from WCNO. 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I'm Karen Hubbard, and this is the Good News Station, WCNO.

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hallelujah, prepare the way for our God. Come on, give him a good praise offering tonight.

0: Welcome to Torah Life Ministries, teaching about the instruction of our Creator and putting His Word into action, from suffering well to living a blessed life, looking forward to the hope and future that awaits true believers of the faith. Welcome to the show and your host, Paul Neeson.
1: Good morning, everybody. This is Paul, and it's early in the morning right now. It's actually Sunday morning. The sun is coming up, and this is a time I'm usually out in the garden. This is my favorite time of the day to be outside, but I felt it was so important today to sit at my desk here and make this very important video, because I see a tremendous, tremendous issue happening and going on, and I want people to understand this topic more clearly and then get down to the bottom of this issue. So I'm opening up the lines today. I'm opening up the Zoom call to others that disagree with what I say about this and this title, and I want to discuss it. So a couple of days ago, somebody posted a wonderful post to my Torah Life Facebook group. And now, understand, Facebook and YouTube are different. YouTube, I get pretty much positive comments from people, and sometimes negative, but mostly positive. But Facebook, you go on there and it's just bam, bam, bam, negative, negative, negative, negative, negative. And remember, I'm posting biblical topics, folks. And it just shows you the kind of people that are on Facebook versus other platforms. And it's, I mean, this is why I welcome you here. I'm on YouTube now /Zoom, and I'm welcoming you. I posted this for Facebook to show you all that I'm here. This is what stopped me from going out and enjoying my morning out there to discuss this. Because I know some of the people that commented on this in a negative way. And what, I don't know what people are missing, but, well, I do know what they're missing, but here's the bottom line. And I'm not going to be sugarcoating this. I'm going to be straight up about it. If you don't support modesty, or you have an issue with modesty, you have a rebellious feminist spirit. That's it. I don't care if you agree with me. I don't care if you think I have a problem with women. I don't care if, you know, I don't care. That's the bottom line. And if you have an issue with that statement, take that up with Yahweh. Take that up with Yahweh. You've been brainwashed, or you have been sucked in to the enemy's idea that women could dress however they want, and it's man's problem if a woman's dressing. How a woman dresses is her own way, and it's her body, and how come men could dress, and all these different excuses. All these different excuses defending immodesty. And I've made enough videos to talk about the issue that modesty creates. That's not necessarily the goal of this video. The goal of this video isn't for me to explain this, because I did. I explained it clearly. I gave scripture to back it up and so on. My video today and my issue is, and I am welcome people who want to come join me to discuss their disagreement with me. I want to discuss with you or discuss what is your issue. Why do you have such a rebellious spirit against dressing modest or modest women? I'm not talking about other issues. That's what I'm talking about. Why, you know, and I want to read some of the comments, but the first thing I want to do is I want to share this picture here. And this is the picture that people seem to have an issue with here. So this is the picture here. And the note was simply, a virtuous wife covers her body by dressing modestly because she understands that her body belongs to her husband. Only, and no one else. Praise Yahweh. Hallelujah. What a beautiful post. What a beautiful post. How could anyone in their right mind disagree with this and say they don't have a rebellious spirit or a feminist spirit? I mean, there is absolutely nothing wrong with this, with what's said here, with the picture that's here. On every single level, this is a wonderful post. And you would think that you would get a whole bunch of likes. Oh, I like this. I agree. I'm a virtuous wife. I agree. I'm a husband. I don't want my wife to share her her body and pictures of herself with others and all this stuff. How could anyone see anything wrong with this or say anything negative about this at all? And you know what? This post doesn't even mention the word modesty. It doesn't even mention the word modesty. So who's really dragging it out? Because some people said, oh, people are dragging out this topic too much. And they just want to, they go over it and over and over and they drag it out too much. I mean, all you had to say was agree or disagree and move on. But I'm going to read some of the comments. And you tell me if this doesn't sound like rebellion or feminism when you hear the disagreements in the comments. So I'm going to give you some of the comments here people had about this. And we need to discuss this because I really think people are in a really dark place. And they're the ones that are dragging this out. Doesn't even mention the word modesty. Well, it has a picture of a modest woman. Yes. And what's the problem with that? If I had a picture of a woman in a bikini here, would you be dragging that out? And would you be saying, well, blah, blah, blah. You know, it reminds me of the whole abortion movement, you know, of the people that defend killing a baby. They're like, it's my body. It's my decision. It's my body. It's my decision. That's what it reminds me of. And people say, well, it's my body. I could dress however I want. It's my body. Fine. Dress however you want. If you want to kill your baby, you're a murderer. Yeah, you could do whatever you want, but you're a murderer. And if you want to dress however you want, I do not think, I think that's a rebellious spirit. I think that's a feminist spirit. And I do not think that's the spirit of Yahweh. And that's it. So you're right. You're accurate. You can do whatever you want. It is your body. You can kill your baby. You could dress how you want and so on. But yeah, you know, well, it does actually say modesty here. A virtuous wife covers her body and dresses modestly. Forgive me, I got so carried away I didn't get to that point. A virtuous wife covers her body and dresses modestly. Covers her body and dresses modestly. Why would someone have an issue with that? And by the way, this woman is dressed modestly in this picture, and I don't get the feeling of the Little House on the Prairie, but what's wrong with Little House on the Prairie and the way women dress? I don't have any issue with that at all. As a matter of fact, I'd rather my wife dress like Little House on the Prairie instead of Baywatch. But obviously, many people and many women specifically, and a few men on Facebook disagree. So I think I want to open up the Zoom chat and discuss this with people because I think people have a serious, serious issue. First, let me go to Facebook before I open up the Zoom meeting. And be ready. If you want to come on Zoom and discuss this, here I am. Here is I. Let's discuss it. Let's get to the bottom line of why you're so rebellious. And just like it is usually, most women on Facebook, you know, they want to sit behind their computer. They don't even they want to be brave behind a computer. But when it comes on having a discussion, they want nowhere to be found. They don't want to be on live. They don't want to have a discussion. But I want to look at some of these troubling comments. So this beautiful post, a virtuous woman covers her body dressing modestly because understanding that a body belongs to her husband. Great post. And on this post, we had a bunch of people that loved it. We had a bunch of people that liked it. But and these women and some men that have an issue with this, they're not, it's not just this video. They have an issue with many post that I do on modesty or being virtuous or just anything to do with that. And they want to blame men for men's issues. They want to change the topic and these aren't. And ladies, come defend yourself. Here, I'll give you the Zoom link right now. Let me get this for you. Tell me what your issue is, okay? And then don't come on here, oh, well, how come you don't talk about men? Because men aren't walking around in their underwear. That's why. You know, that's why. Men are out there dying for their wives, trying to make a living to support their families, trying to be a covering for their families, not walking around in their underwear when you might as well have a sign on your body that says, take me, I'm available. Okay? And I'm not defending all men. There are some men that have their issues. And there are certainly many women that are righteous out there. But if you have a rebellious spirit about this topic, I'm not sugarcoating this and holding this back. You need to repent. And then the woman, who are you as a man to tell me, a woman, how to dress? Well, go let your husband stand up and tell you, okay? Let your husband tell you what you should be doing and start listening to your husband. I'm a man that's telling you because you're not listening to your husband probably. So let's open this up. Here, I'll post a link here to the YouTube chat so you guys could get on this, okay? There's the Zoom chat if you want to come on and join me for this. I pinned it to the top, the YouTube chat here. Before I get into the YouTube comments, I just want to, for you guys to understand why I'm taking time from my beautiful time out in the sun, working in my beautiful garden, to discuss this topic. And I'm not a Bible teacher focusing here on prophecy or what's going to happen during the end times and all this. I'm here telling you right now today, women, if you have that rebellious spirit, you shouldn't be worrying about the end times. You should be worrying about today. The family unit and everything that Satan is trying to destroy and take apart. And this is one of the foundations of it. This is not about dress. You're right. This is not about dress. It's not about what a woman's wearing. It's about your heart. And if you have an issue with this, if you think this topic is being beaten to death, if you think, oh, you're being too extreme for Yahweh, because the first comment was, modesty does not have to mean that we need to puritanical. And that literally means practice or affecting strict religious or moral behavior. So literally, this person is replying to this post, and I'll call out your name since you're on Facebook. This Alice woman says, we do not need to be strict in our morality. We do not need to be strict in our morality. And then there's somebody named Shane who posts in a negative way, and a lot of modesty things says, little house on the prairie. Little house on the prairie. Yes, it is a style. It's called Yahweh's righteousness. That's the style. And I think people need to admit this. Now, there's a woman here that says she's struggling. And I think that's an honest opinion because many women are trained in society to struggle with this topic. This is a topic that I didn't want to discuss today. And I'm not dragging her out. I'm just commenting, again, not on the modesty issue. I'm commenting on the heart of some people. And then there's a woman named Carla who always seems to have an issue with modesty videos and being extreme for our Creator in all areas, not just some. And just many of the negative comments here. I welcome this lady, Alice. I welcome this lady, Carla. And if you're not watching now, you somehow not to be on now.

looking at doing what the Bible says to help you. But, you know, one other lady here, this Grace lady, says on Facebook, modesty doesn't equal Little House on the Prairie. I wear leggings and a long loose button down to cover my behind. Of course, I can't chase my kids in a dress. Well, there are a lot of people out there in the world that have traced their kids chased their kids in a long dress just fine. I'm not even going to get into the topic of having to chase your kids and so on, but modesty and being in a long dress, you know, this let me put it this way. The Facebook post was not how many excuses can you make not to be a virtuous wife or not to be modest. That's not what the post was. If that was the post, then you can give all your excuses why you can't do it. Nobody was asking why you can't do it. Okay? We're asking, you know, nobody was asking anything. It was just a wonderful post. So somebody here says, which is a nice reply, it says, it does take a little training. I wore pants up until 2009. And when I went to dresses and skirts only, because my choice that my husband liked, praise Yah, I had to learn what styles allowed for movement and how to move and stay modest. Okay? And she also wrote, you know, I know I chased my three boys with no issues. Okay? So this can be done. You know, so keep that in mind if that's your heart. And I understand if you didn't grow up this way. Now here, somebody named Amy says, this bugs me. Elbows and ankles do not need to be covered for modesty. This bugs her that elbows and, well, my question to Amy is, have you commented on the videos of women in bikinis or women showing their breasts or women wearing makeup, too much makeup or makeup in a bad way or their hair all out and sexy? Have you taken the time to comment under those posts that says, this bugs me. Why do women have to show their breasts? Or why do women have to wear bathing suits in public? Or why do women have to wear makeup? See, this is what I mean about a rebellious spirit. This bugs me. Elbows and ankles do not need to be covered for modesty. Well, did you put something under those other videos saying, this bugs me, why do women need to show these things? That's what I mean. You know, you're only out here, and the spirit, the demons that are out there are driving you to comment to these things. So people need to understand this. And our Creator wants us to cover our bodies and only our husbands to be the one to see them. That is scriptural, and there's videos on that. There's scripture to back that up and so on. Nowhere does our Creator want us to be walking around immodest. So somebody else named Duke says, this religious dress code comes from man. This religious dress code comes from man. Modesty is one thing, but men somehow always seem to get carried away. You know, and then they want to mention the hijab and burqas. Excuse me, I don't remember anyone saying Mother Teresa was an extremist or talking negative about her. You know, I'm welcoming you here now on Zoom. Does anyone want to get in on Zoom? I put the link in the chat here on Facebook, but I'm here looking. And then there's you know, somebody says, do you approve of tight jeans and shorts that reveal the lines of the underwear, boobs, and barely concealed and unbrushed hair? You know, young woman related to me wear shorts, so short, I gasped. That was some Shara lady wrote that. And exactly. I mean, this is how what's being accepted into the society today, while being modest and virtuous is being ignored. And of course, here come the excuses. Susan says, virtue is not exclusive. Men are not exempt. Any man who wears short sleeve shirts, where women may be entitled.

0: Christ in the display of his masculinity is not living what he preaches. Well, I don't necessarily disagree with you with that one, but in general, we don't need your excuses. Well, why can't man do this? Well, why are you only talking about women? What about the standards for men? It's you women posting on this woman, comment by a woman that said women should be virtuous and modest. A woman said that about women, and here are men defending women's immodesty, saying, well, why can't men do that? How much more rebellious can somebody get? Somebody wrote, this would not work on snowmobiling or riding a horse. Then maybe put yourself in a position where modesty will work. Tight jeans while you're riding a horse doesn't make you modest or excuse you from the consequences of immodesty. I hope you get it. And somebody here says modesty can be just wearing a blouse and pants. No. See, some of you don't get it and understand. The designers of pants know exactly what they're doing. Ladies, news clip. The advertising designer of pants knows exactly what they're doing. Ladies, you want to wear pants? Wear it under the skirt. Because designers make pants and they study everything, and it makes men's eyes go on one or two spots. And it's not in your eyes. It's not looking in your eyes. Pants on women are not modest. You know, but this is the delusion of today's world and the feminist movement and the rebellion. You know, so you know, and you're taking the time out to comment on Facebook. Well, come with me here on Zoom. Okay, I understand. I got on here. I didn't give any warning. Maybe some of you don't know I'm on right now. Email me and I'll be happy to come on here and discuss this with you and maybe try to uncover why you're so rebellious against such a nice post like this. So I pray people get this, and I do see this problem today that so many people are deceived out there. And somebody says, well, just because women wear long skirts, that doesn't mean she is virtuous. Nobody said that. My ex-wife, may she rest in peace, wore long skirts, but she was having an affair behind my back. The spirit of Satan is, and the Jezebel spirit is in many people today. And there's a lot of deceptiveness going out there. So I don't disagree with you. And, somebody named Audrey says, hyper-focusing on modesty is over-sexualizing women in a low view of both men and women. We are not primarily sexual beings. We are humans with hearts and emotions. Men are not wild beasts who cannot control yourself and your impulses. So again, here we go with defending immodesty with men need to get a hold of themselves. So if anyone wants to come here, and then Mary Grace LaRoche always comes on Facebook with something negative to a modesty post or anything like that, talking about men and all this stuff. Come on, join me, Mary, here on Zoom. I'm happy to open up to you here as the sun's coming up. It's calling me to be outside. Okay, so let's see here. Exactly. It's just sad that some people are calling dressing modesty a cult. Calling dress and modesty a cult and having sincere concern, because I'm supporting people dressing modestly. And and legalism. I'm being a legalist for telling people to dress the way Yahweh told people to dress. That's legalism. What in the world is wrong with people today? Satan is really destroying people. And it's always the same. same particular people. Well, here's one that's just ridiculous. The Creator designed humans to be naked. Okay, that's from a man. The Creator designed people to be naked. Okay, somebody's joining us on Zoom. Hold on 1 second. I'll come join you on Zoom. Thank you. Give me 1 second, sir, and I'll welcome you. Thank you. And anyone else that wants to join us on Zoom, come and do so. We're here, and I'm here to talk to you about this. And let's see here. Let's go back to the YouTube page and see the comment. Okay, Sandy Johnson says women need to dress mo men need to be dressed modest as well. Women lust as well. That's not the topic, but okay. Yes, women can wear whatever they want in their own homes, but when they go out in public, they have to understand they're in public. Yes, and yes. All right. I'm not just looking for people that necessarily agree with me and what I'm saying. I'm opening the line up for people. I want to understand your thinking, because to me it seems rebellious and feminist to have an issue with a post that says a virtuous wife should dress modest and cover her body and listen to her husband. Yes. All right. Manjo, somebody named Manjo is joining us. Shalom, Manjo, how are you? If you can hear me, Manjo, joining us on the Zoom group right now. I'm opening up to you right now, if you want to get on and speak. And I'm also putting the Zoom room on the Facebook side chat as well, if anyone wants to come up here. Okay, Manjo, I don't know. We can't hear you. I don't know if your microphone's muted or what, but you want to unmute your mic and talk to us. Anyone else that wants to talk to us? So somebody, Yaz War Angel says, I want to change my rebellious ways. I thought trousers and blouses were acceptable. I'm a small woman. Anyone have any skirts? You can buy skirts anywhere. And pants, it's designed to show off your body, okay? The fact that you even have to wear a long shirt to cover your backside should give you a good idea that pants shouldn't be worn by women, and it just shouldn't be. And it's just very deceiving, and it's an issue. So, as for hello, you want to join us here? Anyone on Facebook want to join us on Zoom? 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

0: Welcome to 15 Minutes in the Word with New York Times bestselling author Joyce Meyer. On today's program, Joyce will be teaching from her series, Enjoying Successful Relationships. God wants to bless us, but we must get along. Because where there is unity, there is blessing and anointing. So it's our job to learn how to set aside our own agenda and serve one another through love. Now, here's Joyce with today's teaching.
1: Verse 32, Matthew 25:32. All nations will be gathered before him, and he will separate them, the people, from one another, as a shepherd separates his sheep from the goats. And he will cause the sheep to stand at his right hand, but the goats at his left. And we're going to read all this, so focus. Then the king will say to those at his right hand, come, you blessed of my Father, you favored of God and appointed to eternal salvation. Inherit and receive as your own the kingdom prepared for you from the foundation of the world. For I was hungry, and you gave me food. I was thirsty, and you gave me something to drink. I was a stranger, and you brought me together with yourselves, and you welcomed and entertained and lodged me. I was naked and you clothed me. I was sick and you visited me with help and ministering care. I was in prison and you came to see me. Then the just and the upright will answer him, Lord, when did we see you hungry and give you food, or thirsty and gave you something to drink? When did we see you a stranger and we welcomed and entertained you, or naked and clothed you? When did we see you sick or in prison and came to visit you? And the king will reply to them, truly I tell you, as far as you did it for one of the least in the estimation of men, of these my brethren, you did it unto me. Maybe I could just put a little more better spin on it to help you really understand it. God takes it personally how we treat people. He says, however you treat other people, as far as I'm concerned, that's the way you're treating me. Well, we're being impatient with somebody who probably is doing the best they can, but maybe just don't get it quite as quick as you do, then for all intent and purposes, we are being impatient with God. But we are being rude to the clerk who's having a discombobbled day, and she's new, and her register ran out of tape, and she's not doing everything right, and we just, you know, there with our bumper sticker and our... Oh, yeah, God goes shopping with you, trust me. And then he will say to those at his left hand, we're talking to the goats now, be gone from me, you cursed, into the eternal fire prepared for the devil and his angels. For I was hungry and you gave me no food. I was thirsty and you gave me nothing to drink. I was a stranger and you didn't welcome me or entertain me. I was naked and you didn't clothe me. I was sick and in prison and you did not visit me. You did not help me or minister to me. Then they will also say, Lord, when did we see you thirsty, a stranger, naked, sick, or in prison, and didn't help you? And he replied to them, solemnly I declare to you, insofar as you failed to do it for the least in the estimation of these of men, you failed to do it unto me. There are sins of commission and sins of omission. We're just as guilty if we fail to do the right thing as we are if we do the wrong thing. Now, here's a pretty shocking verse, and I debated whether or not to even read this. Because if I read it, then I've got to try to explain it, and I hope I'm up to it. Then they will go away into eternal punishment, but those who are just and upright and in right standing with God will go into eternal life. Now, he's making it sound here like if you love God and you do things for other people, and you see it as your ministry to God, that then you're going to go to heaven. And if you don't do anything for anybody else, and you say you're a Christian, but you really don't care about anybody else, then you're going to go to the other place we don't like to talk about. Now, that makes it sound like that we're saved by works, and we know we're not. We know that we're saved by grace. But let me step out into the deep here. If we're really saved, if Christ is really living in us and we have that intimate relationship with God through him, that is what it really means to be saved. Eternal life is to know God. Eternal life is not to go to church every Sunday, warm a pew, leave and do nothing. Eternal life is to know God. And I would just like to pass a challenge today And everybody may not like this. I believe with all my heart that we're saved by grace. But for the life of me, anybody who's really saved, I don't know how they cannot change. So there's got to be a little fruit. And I think we have to be careful about making people think that all they need to do to go to heaven is come and pray some sinner's prayer with a preacher and go to church once a week, and that's all there is to it. You will know them by their fruit. Faith without works is dead. Now, works without faith is also dead. So we don't do works to gain salvation. We don't do works to get God to love us. We do works. We work the works of God while it is still daylight, before the darkness overtakes the earth. We abound in the work of the Lord. We do the works of God because we're saved and because He loves us. How can we know what God has done for us and not properly respond with some way of saying, "My God, when I see what you have done for me and how you have changed my life and the joy I have, how can I not want to reach out to somebody else? How can we possibly not want to reach out to somebody else?" And I think a lot of people have thought, well, that means I've got to witness, you know, I've got to try to preach to people, and that's just not me. I just can't do that. Well, you know what? You don't have to preach with words. If that's a problem for you, then preach with your life. Amen? And it won't take long, and people will ask you enough questions about why you're so different that you'll find it very easy to tell them, it's because I've received Christ as my Savior, and He loves me, and He lives in me, and He changed my life, and I've been radically saved. We got to do something besides go to church and go home, go to church and go home, go to church and go home. Go to church, get filled up, fellowship with your friends, worship together as a body, hear good teaching from your preacher, but then go out ready to do something with it. Most people can't even remember what they heard by the time they get to their car. Don't you dare sit in this conference and then by this afternoon not be able to tell anybody anything that I said. Boy, that Joyce Meyer conference, that was really good. Oh yeah, what'd she preach on? Everybody say, others. Okay, we can remember that. Goats make excuses. Love finds a way. Indifference makes an excuse. One of the problems that we have today in our society is just indifference. We want they to fix everything. Well, they should do something about this. Well, they. Well, who is they? Who are they? This mysterious they that's supposed to fix everything. We are they. Amen? Oh, excuses. Not only do we have a do not disturb sign on our body, I forgot to bring it, but we also have an excuse bag. We carry that on our shoulder, and every time that God wants us to do something that's a little bit uncomfortable, we just reach in quick and get out one of our excuses. I'm too young, I'm too old, I'm not educated enough, the timing's not right. Lord have mercy. I don't have enough money, I'm too busy, I got problems of my own, it's too hard, I don't want to get involved. Let me ask you a question. When you hurt your foot, does your hand refuse to get involved? I mean, the first thing that happens if you hurt your foot is both hands are like, ooh. I mean, your eyes get involved. Your mouth gets involved. Oh, I'm hurting. My foot hurts. My foot hurts. Oh, my foot hurts. My foot hurts. But we think when another member of our body, the body of Christ, is hurting, we don't want to get involved. Because, you know, when you get involved, you get hurt. And then if you get involved, people just expect too much out of you. Well, you know, I was involved in a church one time and I got hurt. So I'll go to church, but bless God, I'm not going to do anything anymore. I'm not going to get involved. Let me tell you something. I've been hurt so bad by Christians that it would just be enough to just want to kill you. I've been hurt a lot more by Christians than just regular sinners. Some of the meanest people I know. Well, I'm afraid. I'm shy. I'm insecure. I got too many kids. Let me tell you something. When God tells you to do something, you can do it. You may not want to do it, but you can do it. Amen? I didn't even start this ministry until I was 42. And I had two teenagers, a 10-year-old and a baby. I'd been teaching the Word 10 years prior to that in Bible studies, and I worked at a church. But it astounds me when I realize that I didn't even start doing this until I was 42. Don't tell me you're too old. And God's raising up so many beautiful young people today. I think the young people are getting the message. They're not too young. Stop making excuses. At least if you don't want to do it, tell God the truth. I just don't want to do it. I think he'd appreciate that more than a silly goat excuse. But. Is this okay? Is everybody getting this? You're not mad at me, are you? You're not mad at me, are you? Still love me? All right. Okay, so how many of you understand what I mean when I say that we know we're saved by grace, but if we're really saved, shouldn't we see some fruit? John 21:15. Peter, do you love me? Yes, Lord, you know I love you. Feed my sheep. Second time, Peter, do you love me? Yes, Lord, you know I love you. Feed my lambs. Third time, he said to Peter. Peter now begins to get a little bit miffed. Why are you asking me the same thing three times? Don't you believe that I love you? Lord, you know that I love you. Feed my sheep. So what's he saying? If you love me, then do something to help somebody. If you love me, do something to help somebody. I ask myself hard questions. Okay, Joyce, what have you done today to make somebody else's life better? And if you get to about 8 o'clock at night, you can't think of anything, then pick up the phone and call somebody you know and just say, I want you to know you're important and God loves you and I'm glad you're in my life. And just put a smile on somebody's face. But get to the point where you refuse to get through one day without adding to somebody else's life. Don't be a subtraction everywhere you go. Be an addition. Ephesians 2:10. I'm pretty partial to this scripture too. Ephesians 2:10. Now look at this. For we are God's own handiwork, his workmanship, recreated in Christ Jesus, born anew that we may do those good works. Why did God recreate us? For good works.
2: People are all different, so we need to learn how to relate to everyone, not just those who are like us. We must learn to avoid strife by trying to keep unity and oneness with the people in our lives. If we truly want to be like Christ, we need to become a servant. We cannot become so busy that we refuse to be interrupted when someone needs help. Most of Jesus' miracles took place when we stopped along the way. A sincere, deep desire to help people is one of the most godly attitudes we can have. Galatians 5:13 says this, "You, my brothers and sisters, were called to be free, but do not use your freedom to indulge the flesh. Rather, serve one another humbly in love."
1: Well, I hope that you feel that I'm a partner in your life by teaching you the Word of God. And I'm asking you to partner with me in helping us continue reaching out not only to you through this program, but to so many people around the world that still

0: Welcome to On to Perfection, the radio ministry of Resurrection Life Family Worship Center. We are delighted that you joined us for today's broadcast. Our prayer is for the Word of God to transform you into the image of our Lord and Savior, Jesus Christ, while simultaneously causing you to triumph everywhere the soles of your feet shall tread. Now let's get into the Word with Apostle Trevor Banks.
1: And you shall be unto me a kingdom of priests and a holy nation. These are the words which you shall speak unto the children of Israel. So God created a nation, a government, but it wasn't like the other governments that were governed by humans, humanity. It was a covenant government. In other words, it was these people, he said, I'll raise you up and you will be my covenant authority. You'll be a kingdom of priests to me. So God restores covenant government. Covenant government, along with that, he brought divine laws to this nation. And he brought priestly leadership. In other words, all their authority was delegated from him. It wasn't human government. It was divine government. And he lifted them up and raised them up to be a peculiar people above all other nations. He chose them, not because there were so many. It was his choice. He called Terah. Terah was an idol worshiper. And he called Terah to come out, to go to a land that he would show him. But Terah failed the test. He aborted his prophetic journey. But Abraham, his son, again in the book of Jasher, if you read the story of Abraham's birth, Abraham was peculiar from birth. Terah was an idol worshiper along with Nimrod. He was close to the king.
2: Yes.
1: And all the magicians, not musicians, magicians. And they were celebrating the birth of Abram.
2: Yes. That's right.
1: At Terah's house. And when all the magicians came out, they noticed in the sky a shooting star. And see, people understood things back then. They knew that that meant the birth of a king. And they knew that Abram was born. And I said, we have to tell the king. And so he told the king, King Nimrod. This is in the book of Jasher.
2: Yes. Oh, yes.
1: And Nimrod commanded Abraham, or commanded Terah, to bring his son to him that he might dash him against the stones and kill him. Because he didn't want anyone...

0: you know, competing for the throne or any future king. So Terah said, give me a few days to think this over. Because he was going to give him a whole bunch of money. I said, he asked him, would you give, you know, he kind of challenged the king. And the king got mad. He said, well, give me a few days to think this over. So what he did, he went home and got one of the slaves. Or one of the maidens in the house had a child. And he brought that child. And as soon as he brought the child to King Nimrod dashed it against the stone, thinking he was killing Abram, that one who had the prophetic thing over his life. But what Terah did, he took Abram and took him to Noah. Noah was still alive. Noah and Shem. Y'all got to read this. It's fascinating. And he lived with Noah and Shem for 10 years. He was hidden. And he learned the ways of God through Noah and through Shem. They knew he was special. And so they passed that on to him. And then after that, after many years, Abram got to be 50. I think it was 52. He had a brother named Haran. And suddenly, somehow, the news got out that Abram was alive. And the king got real worried. So he said, seize Abram. And so they seized him. And they seized his brother Haran too. This is all in the book of Jasher. And you find the book of Jasher mentioned a few times in the word of, in the King James Bible. And so they took him, and because of that, and you can read it in detail, because of that, they were going to burn both of them. And so they took them and they had them heat up a fire, just like the Hebrew boys. And they threw Haran in, and Haran burnt to a crisp. And then they threw in Abram. And the only thing that happened with Abram is what they had bound him with burned off. It says Abraham walked in there for 3 days, walking around in the fire. And they went back and told the king, hey. This dude Abraham still walking around up in that fire and ain't burned at all. And he walked around and they told him, go get him out. And they went, they tried to get him out and got too close, and it says a bunch of them got burned to crisp. And then finally the king went and hollered at Abraham, and Abraham came out. They couldn't do anything with Abraham. See, these are some people call them tales, but these are stories that add a lot of continuity to some of these things where the word may not cover it. It gives you enough, but if you read deeply into it, you'll find even why Moses spoke with a stutter. When he told God, I can't speak, there was a reason why. And he wasn't lying either. He wasn't trying to get out. He couldn't talk right. Because something happened to him at a young age. So Israel, God restored covenant government through Israel, all right? Let's keep checking. In 1 Samuel chapter 8, verse 7, we see Israel being influenced by the other nations. 1 Samuel chapter 8, verse 7. So they got so influenced by the other nations. Look at what it says. And the Lord said unto Samuel, hearken unto the voice of the people and all they say unto you, for they have not rejected you, but they have rejected me, that I should not reign over them. They got so influenced by the world and by other nations. They said, we want a king that can lead us into battle, that can fight for us, that can judge over us. They didn't want God judging over them. They wanted to be like other nations, like a lot of saints want to be like the world. Instead of being led by the Spirit, they're governed by the economy. They're governed by the news. They're governed by, they still love God, but they're governed by this stuff. And so they're putting limitations on God, limitations on what their life could be. So the Lord said, Samuel, give them what they want. Because they're not rejecting you, they're rejecting me. I wonder how many saints love God but are rejecting him. serve God but are rejecting Him. They have rejected me from being their king. They no longer want to walk by faith. They want to walk by sight. That spirit got on the disciples too. Jesus did a miracle, fed all them folk. Them folk in John, they say, hey, this here is the king. We're going to make him king. Jesus perceived. And the disciples were caught up in it too. They were going to take Jesus and make him king by force. And Jesus sent them all away. Told the disciples, get into your ship and go to the other side. He went up a mountain to pray. But they were coming to make him a king, a natural king by force. Huh? How about when Peter told the Lord, he said, Lord, Jesus was telling him, I have to go to Jerusalem and suffer many things of the chief priests and the elders and be crucified and rise on the third day. Peter wasn't hearing that. He turned around and said, no, these things ain't happening to you, Lord. But the Lord said, I rebuke you, Satan. He said, Satan, get behind me. He was talking to the devil. Why? He said, because the devil doesn't savor the things that be of God. He savors the things that be of man. Come on. He wasn't cussing and all that. He was saving. He was trying to save his life. No, you don't have to die. No, these things ain't going to happen to you. You see, he didn't understand the plan. He was in the natural. No, these things, I'm not going to let these things happen to you. He said, get behind me, Satan. See, sometimes you think it's God when God is saying, no, that's not my way. That's man's way. I got another way. Sometimes people are like Israel, they're rejecting God. He said, Samuel, they're not rejecting you. They're rejecting me. We need to check that out sometimes, don't we? Are you rejecting God? Are you rejecting God's instructions? Because you ain't feeling it. I said Wednesday night, feelings are not leaders. They are followers. Don't let your feelings lead you. Tell your feelings, get behind me. I'm making a volitional choice, and that's what I'm going to follow. And then you follow me. And guess what? Your feelings will start to fall in line. Yes, it will. See, when you choose to have joy, when you, regardless of how people look at you or what they said to you or what they did to you, you choose to have joy. And you keep that volitional choice. You keep making that intentional choice. Feelings are going to start following you. And stop limiting you. That's why this has to be renewed. Be renewed in the spirit of your mind that you may prove what is that good, acceptable, and perfect will of God. It's up here. So they rejected. Now, here comes Jesus. Okay, we're going to wind this down. Here comes Jesus in Matthew 4, verse 17. They rejected him. That's why Israel was scattered. They rejected God. Israel was scattered throughout the nations, all the nations of the world. Amen. Read Deuteronomy 28, where it talks about if you'll obey me, these things will be unto you. But the second half of that chapter says, if you disobey, this stuff is coming on you. And that's the Israel of today. That's the Israel of today. That stuff come on them.
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2: 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Is your focus on business? Is your focus on your education? Is your focus on politics? What are you focused on? That is, what's the key thing that's above everything else in your life?
3: 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Dr. Stanley's message explains how to stay in step with God through times of trial.
2: The genuineness of our faith and our devotion, our love, our walk for God really isn't revealed in times when you and I are having everything going our way with ease, comfort, and pleasure. They're revealed when we're going through difficult times, trying times, when sometimes maybe our faith may almost be a little bit shaken. Those are the times that reveal the genuineness of who we are and what we are. It's much easier to declare our faith and devotion than it is to demonstrate it. We've been talking about walking with God and what's involved in that. We've been talking about what are the requirements of that. What can we expect? And today I want to take a biblical character and illustrate one of the most awesome truths when it comes to walking with God. And as I think back over the years and think about things that God has taught me, one of the most precious lessons I learned as a result of simply reading the biblical characters, how they lived their lives, their failures, and all the rest. And some of those are like Joseph and David, Daniel, and a few others. But I found something in the life of Joseph that absolutely strengthened me and has been a part of that strength all these years. And what I want to do in this passage of Scripture today, which is really Genesis from 37 primarily all the way to 50, it doesn't mean that we'll take all of that, but it's the truth in those chapters. It's something that happened in his life. And when I think about the trials of Joseph's life and recognize how God used him ultimately and so mightily, God is still willing and ready to use people today who will practice this one simple